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5: You're back with On Point. I'm Meghna Chakrabarty. And before we return to our conversation about California making a major change to its food expiration date, or the expiration dates you'll see on food in California, we'll get back to that in a second. But I do want to give you all a heads up about a show that we're planning for later this week. It's about immigration, and one particular aspect of immigration, in fact, that's often mentioned by people like White House Deputy Chief of Staff Stephen Miller.
6: You know, when you're talking about assimilation, two things matter enormously: the numbers and how different the cultures are. So the further away in culture you go and the larger in number you go, by definition, the greater challenge it poses to assimilation.
5: So that was Miller on Fox News last year. And yes, we're going to be talking about this issue of assimilation. Now, it's definitely, as Miller used it, a nativist dog whistle. But even within immigrant communities in this country, views on assimilation are actually quite broad and diverse. There are some communities that remain insular, all the way to other families who speak English only at home. And of course, many, many, many more views on assimilation in between. So for our show later this week, we want to hear from you. If you're an immigrant to this country or the child of an immigrant, what does assimilation mean to you? The word has become so politicized. So let me put it this way. What duty do you feel to learn the norms of American culture and language? And what duty does the established culture have in accepting and integrating other customs? So, you know how to do this. Pick up your phone and grab the On Point Vox Pop app. If you don't already have it, just look for On Point Vox with an X, Vox Pop, wherever you get your apps. Or you can leave us a voicemail as well at 617-353-0683. So would love to hear from folks on this issue of assimilation for

0: Hi, I'm Todd Zwillick. Today on our series, If You Can Keep It, stories and warnings from more than 100 dissidents who fought against authoritarianism worldwide. What they have in common, according to a new book, is the courage to stand up and speak up in the face of significant personal risk.
1: As long as we are determined and united, that can definitely be a brighter future.
0: How people around the world are taking up the challenge to preserve democracy or advocate for other changes. But first, election officials respond to the president's latest efforts to undermine the integrity of U.S. elections. That's after the news.
2: Live from NPR News in Washington, I'm Ryland Barton. The White House says the newest plane to serve as Air Force One will soon go out of service for upgrades. NPR's Joel Rose reports aviation experts question whether 1 month is enough time for significant changes.
3: The White House says the newest Air Force One will be out of service for about a month in the fall while it receives, quote, upgrades and enhancements. The Boeing luxury jet was donated by Qatar last year. It was retrofitted so quickly that some aerospace experts say it is not as secure as other Air Force One jets. Richard Aboulafia with Aerodynamic Advisory says 1 month isn't enough time to change that.
4: The idea that anything meaningful could be accomplished in this limited amount of time is somewhat ridiculous. I mean, this is a multi-year process.
3: Aboulafia and others say they were surprised to see the president fly in this plane to a meeting in Turkey earlier this month. Joel Rose, NPR News, Washington.
2: Secretary of State Marco Rubio says Cuba is the leading sponsor of what he calls radical leftism in the U.S., and he's naming organizations that he says have been working with Cuban intelligence. NPR's Michelle Kellerman reports.
5: Just days after Secretary Rubio hosted a conference on what he describes as a resurgence of left-wing political violence, he's issuing a 70-page report detailing what he sees as Cuba's history of an ideological battle against the United States starting in the 1960s. He says Cuba's, quote, Marxist project not only survived the collapse of the Soviet Union, but thrived. And he calls Havana the ideological capital of the modern radical left. Rubio's parents were born in Cuba, but fled to the U.S. before the revolution. Rubio began his political career in Florida and was known for his tough stand against Cuba's communist government. Michelle Kellerman, NPR News, the State Department.
2: A new immigration rule may make it harder for international students to remain in the U.S. to finish their studies. Historically, they could remain as long as they were making progress, but now they'll have up to 4 years to finish or apply for a formal extension. As NPR's Alyssa Nadworny reports.
6: The Department of Homeland Security says the change will strengthen national security through regular vetting and cut down on what it calls, quote, forever students. Universities worry this could impact programs like PhDs, which often take far longer than 4 years. There's also new restrictions on switching programs and changing majors. One of the selling points in the U.S. system is you come to college to explore, to find yourself. You can double major, you can switch majors. That's what makes it so attractive and unique. Critics of the new policy say this is an example of how the goals of immigration are butting up against the goals of American higher ed. Alyssa Nadworny, NPR News.
2: A tropical depression in the Gulf of Mexico has strengthened into Tropical Storm Bertha. It could threaten several states later this week. This is NPR News. Congo's health ministry says at least 930 people have died in the country's Ebola outbreak. More than 2,300 cases have been confirmed. The outbreak was declared in eastern Congo on May 15th. It's the fastest growing Ebola outbreak on record. There's no approved vaccine or treatment for this strain of the virus. A prominent Russian opposition figure says he'll drop out of electoral politics indefinitely amid state pressure. He had been a rare public voice in Russia against the war in Ukraine, as NPR's Charles Maines reports.
7: Boris Nadezhdin had hoped to run for a spot in Russia's parliament this September. His campaign centered on his opposition to the war in Ukraine. Yet Nadezhdin says he'll stop fighting his exclusion from politics rather than risk jail time for him or his supporters. The decision follows recent weeks that saw the state label him a foreign agent and convict him of spreading extremist content on social media. While the latter only involved a small court fine, both technically disqualify him from public office, Nadezhdin insists the moves are designed to silence him and other anti-war views ahead of the September vote, that despite polls that show a majority of Russians wanting an end to the war, now in its fifth year. Charles Maines, NPR News. Moscow.
2: New Jersey Republican legislator Michael Ingannamore is asking Democratic Governor Mikey Sherrill to intervene after FIFA said it will sell pieces of the grass field used for yesterday's World Cup final at MetLife Stadium. Ingannamore says the state paid $13 million to upgrade the stadium, including replacing artificial turf with grass, which makes it state-owned property. He said, quote, FIFA needs to get off our turf. Literally, this is NPR.
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0: This is 1A. I'm Todd Zwillick. Mondays here on 1A, we dive into the biggest news stories of the moment. We ask what they mean for the health of our democracy. It's our ongoing series, If You Can Keep It. And this hour, we have a look at dissent and protest worldwide, what resistance against authoritarianism and oppression have taught dissidents around the world, and what dissent looks like in America's own recent tests with authoritarianism. But first, an update on election security and efforts to undermine it in this country ahead of this year's midterms. We talked about it on last week's show. Then on Thursday, President Trump appeared in prime time to revive his unfounded claims about the 2020 election, which he lost to Joe Biden. Trump alleged foreign interference, hundreds of thousands of non-citizens on voter rolls, and a cover-up. The White House released newly unclassified documents, none of which showed widespread voting by non-citizens or that any foreign power had altered results or ballots in any recent election. Now, fact checkers, election officials, even a lot of Republicans pushed back on the speech, in some cases within hours. Carrie Levine is editor-in-chief of VoteBeat. She's been talking with state election officials at their annual conference in Boston, where she joins me now. Carrie, welcome back to 1A.
10: Hi, thanks so much for having me back.
0: Great having you. And you can join this conversation, too. If you watched the Thursday speech from the president, what was your reaction? You can email us, 1A@WAMU.org. All right, Carrie, I gave a brief recap of what the president alleged in his primetime speech and also what he implied, that China has been looking to interfere in American elections, that the Department of Homeland Security has data showing as many as 250,000 non-citizens are on voter rolls. Experts have classified the speech essentially as misleading, incomplete, in some cases false. I'm sure that election officials have been talking about the speech. What have they been saying?
10: Right. So that's a great question. The Election Directors Conference in Boston is just kicking off. But while the president was giving his speech Thursday, the nation's secretaries of state were gathered in South Dakota for their conference. My colleagues were there. Many of them didn't watch the speech because they were actually at the same time on an outing to Mount Rushmore, which is kind of a fun contrast there. But when they did see it, I think a lot of them said that, you know, basically the broad outlines of what the president talked about, the fact that China had assembled data on American voters, had made some attempts to, in a propaganda sense, influence perceptions during the election, that had all been publicly known. And so some of the details in the documents were new, but the general thrust of that was not new, was something that was previously known. And so I think they were a little confused about why this was coming out now in this way and what the president was trying to do. When it comes to the number of non-citizens on the voter rolls, I think that you're asking a really interesting question, because the president had said that those non-citizens were on the voter rolls in just four states four states that are essentially Democratic-controlled states, and that's California, Pennsylvania, New Jersey, and Nevada. And what I'm hearing back from those states is a lot of confusion about how the Department of Homeland Security arrived at that number.
0: The databases they used and what happens when you cross-check some databases with other databases. I mean, bottom line, do election experts feel that number's misleading?
10: They do. They do. And they feel like that number is going to be a lot lower before we're done. First of all, the Department of Homeland Security said it had come to that number by analyzing public voter rolls, because those are states that have declined to share their full voter rolls, which would carry a unique identifier like a social security number. They're not turning that over. So, however, the Department of Homeland Security did this, and so far they have not responded to our questions about their methodology in detail. It does not appear that they had some of that. And so these may be what's kind of known as a weak match. It's really not clear that these are solid matches. What the states got from the Department of Homeland Security is a one-page letter, and we were able to get copies of that from several of those four states. And those letters have more caveats than I think the president's speech did, or Department of Homeland Security Secretary Mullen's speech did the following day. For instance, I'm looking right now at the letter that was sent to Secretary Aguilar of Nevada, where, and that one says, preliminary review of the record revealed that there may be as many as 15,903 non-citizens registered to vote in Nevada. And that's, you know, sort of worded a little bit differently.
0: A lot of caveats, right? In that sentence, in other words.
10: Yes.
0: Yeah. Well, Carrie, I mean, the president mentioned China 20 times in that speech, Russia only once, even though U.S. intelligence in some of the documents released by the White House found that China's 2020 efforts were relatively minor, again, focused on influence and propaganda, not changing votes, while Russia ran an influence campaign in 2016 to help Trump win. And that's also made clear in the same documents. You said a moment ago that it left election officials wondering, look, a lot of the facts weren't new, so what do they think the president is up to? Why now, and why he's doing this? What do they think the president is up to and why he's doing this now?
10: I think, honestly, you know, at this point, we've spent so many years talking about the 2020 election and what did or didn't happen with the 2020 election. I don't think anyone has a really great idea of what the president is trying to do with this, but we can't seem to move past it. And I think what some election officials said to me is, you know, it just doesn't seem as though he understands how elections work. And I think I'm still kind of hearing that note of bafflement. There's a sense that obviously, you know, for whatever reason, the president is choosing to concentrate on China. I think it's really hard for these guys who, after all, are out there trying to concentrate on running a safe 2026 election right now, 6 years later, to know why this is happening. But generally, their reaction was, look, we knew about this. There is not new evidence that systems were hacked here. There is not new evidence that something nefarious happened in this election. And so, you know, what do you want me to say at this point?
0: Yeah.
10: Right.
0: Well, Carrie, I mean, as you know, one of the major concerns from a lot of experts, including concerns that we've from experts we've spoken to here on the show, is that the president's strategy here is pretextual. In other words, yes, he's still sore about losing in 2020, and that's under his skin. But that if Republicans lose the midterms here, he's laying the groundwork to have a premise to interfere, because China must have interfered, or foreign influence, or non-citizens voted. In other words, he's setting a pretext here. Does that concern election officials in how they run and how they establish faith in what they're doing?
10: I think absolutely it does. And what we're hearing from election officials all over the country is that for the first time in preparing for this election, they really need to prepare for the idea that the federal government may attempt to interfere in it. And I think you're seeing them give direction to their workers. You're seeing them engage in simulations where scenarios like that happen.
0: Scenarios like what? What are they talking about?
10: So, I mean, I think there's a wide range of scenarios, right? If there's armed agents at the polls, if there's ICE nearby, if there is an attempt by the federal government to seize ballots or machines, right? And you're seeing people talk about these things at conferences and elsewhere and what they would do in those scenarios to secure the election. In April, VoteBeat actually did a survey of experts to talk to them about what they thought the likelihood was of various scenarios coming to pass in the 2026 midterms. And we are planning to do that survey again closer to the election to see how things change over time. But what we heard back from the few dozen experts who took the survey was kind of, we characterized it as a general sense of cautious optimism at the time about the most dire scenarios, such as the likelihood of the election getting overturned. And people were very skeptical that the Trump administration would be able to successfully change voting rules for the midterm, which so far has borne out. That has not happened. They were, you know, a little more cautious about the possibility of, for instance, federal agents showing up at a polling place. People were more worried that that could happen.
0: Is there open discussion about the possibility of an attempt to seize ballots and disrupt the chain of custody? I've heard this from several experts that this is a genuine concern. Trump administration agents have already seized older ballots in places like Fulton County in Georgia, and a concern that if ballots are seized or attempt to be seized before they're tabulated and the chain of custody is violated, that that could be a major disruption.
10: So there is a concern, and I think we're hearing people talk about it just as you are. I will say that one thing every election official I've talked to about that possibility said to me is, look, you need a warrant. You know, a court's going to have to sign off on that. A judge is going to have to sign off on that. That would be an extraordinary thing with ballots in a live election. That would be a really unprecedented, extraordinary happening for a court to permit that to happen. And so I do think voters really need to know that. This is not something that really is likely to be done on a whim. This is something where there's going to have to be evidence presented to legal authorities here. And so I just want to remind people of that.
0: Well, Carrie Levine, we're going to let you go in just a minute. We really appreciate your reporting. What are you paying attention to in the coming days as you talk to election officials and secretaries of state about how they're preparing for November in this environment?
10: I think the same things that we have just talked about. I'd like to know their reaction to the president's speech, to the documents that were released. I would like to know how they are preparing for the midterms and for the various scenarios that we've talked about. And I'd like to know how they're communicating with voters about what could happen and why it is safe and secure for them to vote in this election, which I think it's important to say.
0: Carrie Levine is the editor-in-chief of VoteBeat. She is with election officials in Boston. Her reporters have been with secretaries of state in the Dakotas, covering how these officials are taking care of our elections in an era of undermining and potential threat. Carrie, thank you so much for joining us.
10: Thank you for having me.
0: Coming up, we're going to talk about what kind of dissent actually works here in America and also around the world. I'm Todd Zwillick. This is 1A from WAMU and NPR.

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1: 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Now Defense Secretary Pete Hegseth is heading to Congress looking for a $350 billion funding boost. 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
6: Welcome back. It's 1A. I'm Todd Zwillick, and it's Monday. It's If You Can Keep It, where every week we talk about the latest news and how it affects our democracy here in America. One of the most critical parts of a democracy is the right to dissent. But if democratic expectations and norms weaken, the right to disagree can get harder to exercise. And when authoritarianism creeps into government, dissent can get dangerous. There are, of course, famous examples. Nelson Mandela spent 27 years in prison for resisting apartheid before becoming the first black president of South Africa. In Czechoslovakia, Vaclav Havel was jailed for his dissident writing under communist rule before he became president. But there are also dissidents everywhere around us, here in America. They include people protesting ICE in cities across the United States within the last week, especially in places like New Jersey and Texas. And dissidents can be people like you.
7: My name is Carrie, and I'm from Minneapolis, Minnesota. I have done a lot of animal activism. I have also been involved in the activism regarding ICE in Minneapolis and saw the value of a community coming together to provide mutual aid, making sure ICE knows that we are here and we are watching and that we continue to watch. It's a long game, not a short game. I'm currently learning much more about the French Resistance, something I didn't know a lot about, but I see the value in sometimes more brazen activism, shutting down transportation.
6: So what does it actually take to stand up to a government that stopped playing by the rules here in America, or again, anywhere around the world? And what does it take to make a difference? Those are questions at the heart of a new book built on conversations with more than 100 dissidents from all over the world, from Russia to Venezuela to Hong Kong. It's called On Courage, How to Be a Dissident in an Age of Fear. And the co-authors are here joining us from NPR Studios in New York. Julia Angwin is a Pulitzer Prize-winning journalist and contributing opinion writer for The New York Times. She's founder of two nonprofit newsrooms, The Markup and Proof News. Julia, great to have you.
8: It's great to be here.
6: And her co-author is Ami Fields-Meyer, senior fellow at Harvard University's Allen Lab for Democracy Renovation, and former White House senior policy advisor from 2021 to 2024. Hi, Ami.
9: Hey there. Good to be here.
6: Great to have you. And we want to hear from you, as always. What dissidents do you look up to in the news, in history, or in your own community? Our email, as always, 1A@WAMU.org. So, Ami, your book includes conversations and experiences with dissidents all over the world. But it also grew out of the results of the 2024 election here in America. What happened that made this book feel necessary at that time?
9: What happened was that the shape of our democracy began to change, began to evolve, and the threats that began as ominous and coming sort of down on the campaign began to congeal as the new president took office. We started to see agents, masked agents in the street. We started to see our neighbors have to hide in ways that were reminiscent of the past. And the way that democracy began to look started to feel much more like a foreign autocracy. It's not Russia. It's not Nicaragua. But it was clear to both of us, Julia, a longtime tech journalist, and to me, I've been in public policy for a long time and in politics, that we were going to have to find new ways to engage, that everything, if democracy is sort of a wide open horizon, that the flavor of authoritarianism that we were beginning to feel was much more like a narrow, constricting path, and that risk was going to become a vector for how to do politics in a way that it hadn't been before. So we decided to start calling people up all over the world, people who had engaged in this kind of dissent, and things that hadn't previously felt like dissent, hadn't previously felt risky, like speaking out, maybe even in your workplace, not just in the most political places, started to feel like they took more. So we wanted to write a book that offered Americans new tools, because the old tools of democracy aren't enough right now. Mm.
6: Julia, but politics has become an increasingly narrow vector that includes risk. Can you talk about that? I don't know if you feel the same way. I assume you do. But can you talk about what that means here in America, what it's meant for you that drove you to collaborate on this book?
8: Yeah, you know, I spent most of my career writing about the industry we call big tech, you know, and the harms they were doing, particularly in sort of trying to control our information landscape and exercising kind of a role that governments used to play of quashing speech, deciding whose voices get amplified. And when I saw the prospect of that type of power merging with a regime that declared that it wanted to be authoritarian, I thought that we really needed to think more about what would that merger look like and how would we defend against it. And so Ami likes to use a language of risk. I think I often choose a different language around caring. Because I think really what authoritarians want to do is tell you that these people are bad. That's why we're prosecuting them, these marginalized groups. And they're also the reason for your problem. So it's not our fault that we're stealing all your money and, you know, pursuing corruption. It's actually those people's fault. And so choosing to care for the people that the regime is demonizing is actually the beginnings of what courage looks like.
6: Now, this book never names Donald Trump directly. We talk about the rise of authoritarianism in America. Of course, the book was written since, as we said, the re-election in 2024. We talk on the show all the time about democratic erosion and authoritarianism in America, and it is being caused, be clear, by this movement. But your book doesn't mention the name. Why that choice, Ami?
9: We never mention his name because while the conditions, as you note, Todd, certainly are caused in part by him and the decisions that he's making, and also the enablers of the regime, the enablers of the government, the response isn't about him. This is a book about people. This is a book about what people do when things begin to feel harder. And we spoke to over 100 people on 5 continents. We spoke to a Venezuelan mother who dissented, who broke from the Maduro and Chavez movement when she couldn't feed her kids anymore, even though she was deeply socially and ideologically connected to them. We spoke to Hungarian journalists who are being increasingly sort of squeezed out, or were being increasingly squeezed out before Orban fell. We talked to Russian dissidents who have been and continue to be under extraordinary pressure, even serving in prison, being sent to prison as political prisoners because of their political activism. And what you find when you speak to people all over the world is that patterns emerge. And what we wrote about were those patterns. This is not a book about how to get out of Trumpism. That will require a lot of a political calculus. It will require these broader movements. It will require geopolitics. This is a book about how to live as an individual and as a community when your values are at stake, when it's harder and harder to be who you are. And what we found over and over and over again in every context, from those living under Trumpism to those living under many other shades of repression, was that people consistently came to the same conclusions. And those conclusions had to do with listening to the voice in your head that told you something was wrong and following it instead of suppressing it. It had to do with finding people who share your values and organizing with them. It had to do with just doing no unforced errors, trying to remain safe. And it had to do with growing your movement and growing your political home so that it wasn't just people who you agreed with from the beginning. These were the things that we found everywhere. So the book that we wrote tells these stories, and it's stories about us and what we can do. And we hope that it will be helpful, certainly to those living in this country under various shades of oppression in this country, but also to anybody who feels like the walls of history are closing in on them, whether or not Trump is involved.
10: So, Julia, Ami is describing something that sounds deeper than protest. Protest is great. It's the American way. He's describing something that's deeper than I wrote a pithy message on a placard and stood on the corner. I'm not denigrating protest, but he's describing something on a different level, I think.
8: Yeah, what we learned is that protest is necessary but not sufficient. Protest serves a certain purpose, which is largely, I would say, marketing. It's about marketing the movement. It's about standing on the street with a sign shows all your neighbors and your community that they are welcome to join, that their doubts are shared, that there are a lot of people who are worried about what's going on. And so it's an invitation to join the movement. But the movement itself is really what the scholar Maria Stefan calls collective stubbornness, which is throwing sand in the gears of the authoritarian project. It reminds me of what the caller at the beginning said. It's a long game, and there's a lot to be learned from places that are familiar with the tools of strikes, civil disobedience, civil resistance. Those are the ways that you stop a regime from executing their plans, right? They need compliance. They need institutions to comply. They need individuals to comply. They can't literally force every single one of us to do what they want us to do, to comply with the lawlessness and the corruption. And so we have to learn how to do all of these other types of things that we haven't had as much practice at in the United States.
10: So one of the first dissidents that you talk to in the book is Paul Osadebe. I think he's one of the first. He's a civil rights lawyer in the Trump administration. He says he was fired after speaking out when the administration gutted his office's enforcement of the Fair Housing Act. Here he is.
11: This was done not because they thought it was actually legal or that I did anything wrong, but it was to silence me and anyone else who would speak out about the truth. But I'm just not going to let that happen.
10: He was speaking there to Breakthrough News. Ami, you alluded to this a moment ago, but I want to dig deeper on it. You say in the book that dissidents don't choose to be dissidents, that they choose to be who they are. What does that mean?
9: In the case of Paul Osadebe, this is a child of immigrants who decided many years ago that his career was going to be in as a civil rights lawyer. So that's an act, you know, that is a career choice and a life choice that chooses to actualize one's values. And when it became clear to him that the new administration was not going to allow him or his colleagues to enforce civil rights law, the Fair Housing Act, which was what his job, but also if you hear him talk about it, his calling in life, he really had two choices. He could sort of just allow himself to become hollowed out, to become sort of an apparatchik, to become a tool of the state, or he could continue trying to do his job and do his calling at whatever cost came. And that's what he decided. This is something that we see in dissidents all over the world. And we decided to begin with Paul because it was so archetypal in what we saw in the people who we called dissidents. We hear this as far back as the Soviet dissidents. In the same chapter opening the book, we talk about a writer named Andrei Sinyavsky, who was similarly passionate, not about the same things, but he was a writer, he was an artist. And when Stalin passed a series of laws that made it functionally illegal, but punishable by gulag or by death or other consequences, to do art that contravenes Soviet values, he describes a very similar choice with different consequences, but a sort of similar choice intellectually, which is either I stop doing art, I stop writing, but that to me is not really a life. So he continued to write, and he was sent away, and he writes later, to be a dissident is not to consider yourself guilty. It's to just to be who you are. To choose
10: authoritarianism, I don't want to get too meta with this, but authoritarianism attacks authenticity, doesn't it? It attacks authenticity, and one of the things you're describing is maintenance of authenticity for yourself.
8: That's right. I mean, Václav Havel, who you referred to in the beginning, has, of course, written the most beautifully on that. He says that authoritarianism is built as a web of lies, and that web is actually very fragile, and the truth is how you pierce it. And his writing, The Power of the Powerless, is sort of the best description, I think, of that thing that you see in every one of these regimes, right? They tell you that the economy is doing great and we're winning all the wars and, like, you know, all of the things that they need to tell you to prop up this myth of the regime.
10: Ami mentions Soviet authoritarianism and the reaction to it. More recently, Russian dissident Alexei Navalny, he survived a nerve agent poisoning in 2020, spent months recovering before eventually returning to Russia. He was later imprisoned in that gulag that you mentioned, Ami, died in a penal colony. And an investigation by European and UK allies determined he was, in fact, fatally poisoned. In an interview with 60 Minutes just after the attack, he talked about what scared him most, which in this case was the risk to his family.
12: That is the toughest part. Yes, I don't feel any fear, but children, what is kind of really horrible thought, if they will try to use this Novichok somewhere around my apartment, mm-hmm. where my children is coming, like, you know, this door or something, and everyone can touch it. But anyway, we should fight these people because they will never stop. They will poison someone else. They will poison more people.
10: Julia, the stakes couldn't be higher personally than getting poisoned by your government or fearing for the safety of your family. What did dissidents you spoke to for the book say about the personal risks that they took on?
8: Yeah, I mean, it is really shocking, right, to know what you're up against when you're facing a regime, especially like a Putin, where they choose to do these types of poisonings actually because it's so terrifying, and you don't have to do that many of them to scare a lot of people, right? So there's a high return on investment for authoritarians to do sort of dramatic violence against dissidents, because that way you can get everyone else to be quiet because of the fear. And the only way, unfortunately, to combat that is for there be too many of you to do that to. And I know that sounds really gruesome, but that's the reality. That's the calculus. That's the math of dissidents, is that you need enormous amount of people to be standing against the regime in a way that makes it overwhelming for them.
10: We're talking to Julia Angwin and her co-author, Ami Fields-Myers. They're the authors of On Courage, How to Be a Dissident in the Age of Fear. And we got this from Elena in New York, who says, "This is so personal to me, as I was interrogated by the Chinese secret police in 1993 when I was teaching English in Hubei province. It made me clear that I have few rights and how important it was for me and others to protect them. I simply didn't imagine this kind of work would need to be done at present in the country of my birth, as I'm a U.S. citizen and a first-generation Chinese-American. Even so, this nation has more than once oppressed their own citizens, for example, Japanese internment, so it reminded me not to take any of our rights for granted." Elena, thank you for that message. It's If You Can Keep It. Still to come, when and how dissidents can really make a difference. I'm Todd Zwillick. This is 1A.

0: Hi, I'm Chris Howden. It's official. Andy Burnham is the new Prime Minister of the United Kingdom, and constituent Sarah Taylor could not be happier with the new man on Downing Street. In 2007, her ex-husband abducted her four-year-old daughter, and Andy Burnham followed through on his promise to fly to Libya to help bring her back home. Her story is coming up on the Monday edition of As It Happens.
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5: Welcome back. It's 1A. I'm Todd Zwillick. Get back to our conversation in just a moment. But first, a word about Wednesday's show. The 250th anniversary of the nation's founding, well, it's come and gone. The celebrations were an opportunity to look back at the country's beginnings and the vision that generations before us had for our country. But now, let's look into the future. What could the United States look like, say, at 300? What should it look like? Today, we're experiencing political turmoil, economic uncertainty, a warming planet, a whole lot more. What issues should our government and each of us focus on for the next 50 years? On Wednesday, we're going to open the phones and hear directly from you about your hopes for the country's future. But you can also send us your thoughts now. What do you see as the nation's most important project over the next 50 years? What changes to government, economy, our society, culture will it take to get us there? You can leave us a voicemail, 855-236-1A1A. Do you see leaders in your community who you feel represent the kind of positive, transformative leadership the United States needs between now and, say, 2076? So let us know why they stand out to you. You can call us, 855-236-1212. As always, you can leave a message using our app, 1A Vox Pop, and we'll share some of your thoughts here on the show on Wednesday. Let's get back to If You Can Keep It, where we talk about the latest headlines and what they tell us about the health of our own democracy here in America. Our guests are Julia Angwin and Ami Fields Myers. They're the co-authors of On Courage, How to Be a Dissident in an Age of Fear. They interviewed more than 100 dissidents on 5 continents, from Russia to Venezuela to Hong Kong and beyond. If you've been part of a protest movement, what did you do? Did it work?
6: My name is Lucy. I have been doing that since 1975, and I'm still doing everything. I work for a U.S. congressman in California now, and I am dissenting and doing small and large acts of resistance every single day in every single way.
5: You can join the conversation too. Our email, 1A@WAMU.org. Well, one form of dissent and protest we've seen across America recently, I think with some significant risk to the dissenters, are protests against ICE on streets all over America. Ami, you already mentioned masked agents on the streets of our country. ICE protests surged in the past week in the aftermath of 2 more shooting deaths at the hands of ICE officers. You guys spent a lot

0: Lights, Camera, Dali. See how America turned Salvador Dali into a global celebrity, reshaping his art, fame, and legacy in Dali in America, a limited-time exhibit now on view exclusively at the Dali Museum in St. Pete. More at thedali.org.
1: You have to know the unit number they're in, but they won't tell you the unit number. And so families end up waiting on this sort of industrial driveway next to like an 18-wheeler barreling by for 8 to 10 hours. In the hot sun. So the volunteers provide water and shade and snacks and coloring books for the kids. There's many kids trying to see their parents in there and accompanying kids who are alone trying to visit their parents. And so a huge amount of the work they're doing is actually trying to make it humane for these people who are detained, because the entire project is to make it so painful for the detainees and their families that they just self-deport, that the goal is to get people, once again, to comply with the regime wants people to leave, but they don't always have actually the legal arguments that are necessary to make that happen. And so they just try to make it so awful for the families. And these volunteers are trying to fight back. That's their collective stubbornness, is they're not going to allow it to be so terrible. They're going to ease the pain as much as they can.
2: We saw a lot of collective stubbornness in Minneapolis as well, Ami. That's one example that comes to mind. Where else in America that you would put your finger on where the type of dissent that you're describing is manifesting itself at this moment?
3: Well, we're describing a lot of different kinds of dissent, and part of what we are trying to do with the book is to tell lots of stories of what collective stubbornness can look like. We open the book actually with a quote from Leonard Cohen, who famously says there's a crack in everything, that's how the light gets in. But people forget the other part of that quote, that lyric, which is, he says, forget your perfect offering, and then says there's a crack in everything. And that's the buffet menu of options that both we're seeing across the country and that we talk about in the book. So, for example, there are people across the United States who have chosen at great risk to themselves to testify. There was a lawsuit. I mean, there are lawsuits constantly happening. This is one way to gum up the works of the authoritarian state. But there are, for example, we profile in the book a woman named Nadia Al-Ali, who is a green card holder, a non-citizen of the United States. But when there was a lawsuit trying to stop what they call the ideological deportation policy, the policy that was allowing people to be deported for their speech, generally for Palestinian, you know, in pro-Palestinian speech, she testified at great risk to herself, at risk of deportation on her own, about the chilling effect that had happened on her campus, Brown University, but also that had happened to academics and students all over the country. She says that she was able to do that in part because she had the sort of moral collision that we talked about that Paul Osadebe and others had, but also because she felt that she was able to tap into a broader strategy. So that's one thing that we see people doing. We see people tapping into a broader movement strategy and finding a place for it. I'll give one other example that's happening in the United States right now, which is that another example of what we would call collective stubbornness and sort of deciding to tie your fate to somebody else, even at great risk, which is that across the United States, there is what is functionally becoming a trans refugee crisis. There are states across the country where elements of trans life are being functionally criminalized. And what we see is a network of people who have chosen to do the work of helping to get people out of where they are, people who are now living at great risk. They either can't get a job, they are at economic risk, or in some cases, real physical risk or being socially isolated. And there are networks of people who we profile in the book who are ferrying people to safety. This is the kind of creative reevaluation of people's circumstances, but also creative organizing work where people are tying their fates to one another and deciding to be involved in something much bigger, this form of collective stubbornness against the conditions that are being posed by the authorities.
2: Is this what you were talking about, Julie, what Ami's talking about? Is this what you meant? I think you wrote in the New York Times that American resistance is stronger than we might realize. Is it this kind of thing? Because a lot of people, when you talk to your friends and neighbors, sometimes they don't see it.
1: Yeah, I mean, probably the first question we get from almost everyone is, no one's doing enough, right? There's not enough happening. I don't see protests in the street every day. And

0: argument that I make is that there's a lot happening that you don't see, and a lot of it is effective, right? The boycott of Avelo Airlines, which will force them to cancel their ICE deportation contract. The boycotts of Tesla that basically, I think, led to Elon Musk's departure from government. That, you know, there's the protests that universities have put up, right? They're no longer agreeing to the coercive terms of the administration. And the lawyers that are fighting all of these illegal orders in court. So there's a lot that's happening. I think the argument I make to people who bring this up to me and say not like they're disappointed is, A, what are you doing? You could do something. And B, we are doing the right thing. We just need to do more of it. And when I say the right thing, I just want to point out that the data of studying history of movements by Erica Chenoweth shows that nonviolent resistance is twice as effective as violent resistance. And one thing I'm really proud of for the U.S. is that the protesters in Minneapolis and other places have been really disciplined about being nonviolent in most cases. And that is actually a really important sign, because the moment that there's any tiny bit of violence, the administration uses it to discredit the entire movement.
1: There are lots of authoritarian movements of the right, of course. There are also authoritarian movements of the left. Latin America comes to mind, other places as well. And Ralph emails this question: is dissent only the province of the left? Ami?
2: Well, there's an argument to be made that the people in the White House right now began as a dissident movement, a movement that was sort of found itself in opposition to politics in general. They certainly found a prophet for themselves who didn't deliver on many of what many of their grievances. No, dissent is not only a province of the left. We write about our context, but we write about folks all over the world. And I think it is really important to say authoritarianism can happen from anywhere. As you mentioned, many of the Latin American dictatorships and authoritarian states began as sort of worker revolutions and turned into authoritarian projects. But perhaps what's more important here is that the people who we decide in our book to profile democratic movements, movements of people who in some way are advocating for human dignity, for equality, for equal opportunity. And right now in this country, those are the values that are at profound risk. It's also, as we profile and as everyone from NPR to everyone else has profiled, standing up for those values is becoming riskier and riskier and riskier. And so what does it look like in our context in the United States, where authoritarianism looks different than it used to look? It doesn't ride into town on the back of a coup anymore. It begins generally with an election. It is the slow hollowing out of democratic institutions, from elections to courts being captured, to media being tilted and captured. So one thing that's difficult, I think, for Americans, people in the American context, where we are seeing authoritarianism come in from the right at this moment, is to be able to even begin to identify that it is authoritarianism, because it feels so different. And that's part of the project of this book. We're not the only people on earth who are experiencing this. In fact, liberal democracy is now the least common form of government in the world right now, and 3 out of 4 people on earth are living under some form of autocracy. So wherever that comes in, it's clear that we need new tools for it. We need to both be able to identify it and to be able to do something about it.
1: The issues we're talking about are dead serious, sometimes quite literally dead serious. We don't belittle them. It's also true that sometimes dissent can be fun. Sometimes it's just people like fun, and fun dissent might make it more palatable. There was a dance party outside of the Kennedy Center here in Washington, D.C., when people wanted to protest the goings-on and the takeover of the board and the edifice there. Here again in Washington, just my own community, a guy played the Star Wars Imperial March behind some National Guard troops. He was detained. He was not arrested, but it was a big local case. And it was just funny. People thought it was fun and funny. They like Star Wars. Julia, without belittling any of this, what's the role of fun and having a good time in effective dissent?
0: Yeah, I wouldn't belittle fun at all. It's actually really crucial to movements. And, you know, the group that we profile in the book, in your hometown, Free DC, has joy as one of their mission statements. Like, that actually the way you fight authoritarianism, the way you fight fear is with joy. And so they have parties all the time, dance parties, crochet parties, drumming circles. And that's true of movements across the world that we've seen, that there is something that this Yale scholar refers to as the pleasure of agency. And what she profiled, so El Salvador peasants who were helping to smuggle tortillas to revolutionaries up in the foothills, and it was very dangerous work. And after the revolution, she interviewed 200 of them, and to understand their motives, like, why would they do this dangerous work? And they described it in some ways as kind of fun. And the way she sort of interpreted that was that authoritarianism is about taking away your choices, that you don't have any rights. You must just follow what they tell you. And so the resistance of choosing, of having agency, of choosing to do something is itself pleasurable. And so that the choice to dance in front and do the Imperial play the Imperial March behind the National Guard is, it's giving you some choices back. And so we hear again and again from people that actually they start this work because they feel so conflicted that this is the only way that they can stand up for their values, but they actually end up finding community and purpose and joy, and say that this is some of the most fun that they have in their daily life.
1: Ami, we're going to wrap up. We talk so much about feelings of powerlessness and combating them with agency. A final word for anyone who feels hopeless or feels powerless as we're talking about how dissenters and dissent takes root across the world, what would you tell them?
2: The goal of an authoritarian state is not only to make you feel powerless, but also to make their power feel inevitable. They want you to look out and for the horizon to be so darkened, you can't even imagine that there's a glimmer of light anywhere to be found. And what we found, I think, the most important lesson of talking to 100 people, dissidents, activists, scholars who have faced political repression on 5 continents, is that nothing is inevitable. And even in the height of the Soviet Union, the Soviet dissidents would toast, and their favored toast when they gathered together was to the success of our hopeless cause. And a few years later, the Berlin Wall fell. That's something that all of us ought to take hope from.
1: That's Ami Fields Meyer, Senior Fellow at Harvard Kennedy School's Allen Lab for Democracy Renovation, and Julia Angwin, Pulitzer Prize-winning journalist and co-author with Ami of On Courage, How to Be a Dissident in an Age of Fear. Last word to Stacey, who identifies as a former senior civil military advisor in the State Department, who says, I resigned from my role under the Biden administration to protest Biden's policy of unconditional support for Israel's war in Gaza. A lot of people ask me what difference my resignation made since the policy didn't change. It mattered to me. Remember our series, If You Can Keep It, happens every Monday. We talk about the latest news and the stakes for our democracy. You can find it here or online. Today's producer was Avery Jessa Chapnick, and this program comes to you from WAMU, part of American University in Washington, distributed by NPR. I'm Todd Zwillich. Let's talk more soon. This is 1A.
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4: You've probably heard about a little parasite causing an explosive outbreak. Cyclospora is spreading gastrointestinal distress to thousands more people than usual this year. The CDC has linked a major cluster to iceberg lettuce from Mexico, but that doesn't explain all the cases. What you need to know about cyclospora next time on 1A.
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6: Hi, I'm Nancy Guan, and I report on education and immigration for WUSF. 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
10: Hello, I'm Neil Kirksall.
11: And I'm Chris Howden. Coming up on As It Happens...
10: Primetime, Andy Burnham is sworn in as the 7th British Prime Minister in just over a decade. Our guest was there to embrace him on his way in to number 10 Downing. She'll tell us why her family's experience with him has her believing he might be able to deliver more than his predecessors.
11: And it kept him on his toes. After 39 days and 104 matches, the 2026 FIFA World Cup has officially come to an end. A veteran soccer journalist takes us through the dramatic highs and lows of the tournament.
10: Those stories and more coming up for you on the Monday edition of As It Happens.

0: Live from NPR News in Washington, I'm Ryland Barton. The U.S. military says it ended its latest round of airstrikes targeting Iran as the nations vie for control of the Strait of Hormuz. The strikes came as the British military reported yet another tanker came under attack in the strait. Yemen's Iranian-backed Houthi rebels have announced an embargo against Saudi Arabia. It comes in retaliation for a blockade on Yemen and a recent attack on Sana'a International Airport. The embargo affects the gateway to the Red Sea as Saudi Arabia seeks an alternative to the Strait of Hormuz on the Persian Gulf side of the country. The blockade raises fears of further destabilization of the world's energy market, as Suzanne Maloney of the Brookings Institution explains.
1: If you saw a closure of the Red Sea in addition to a closure of the Strait of Hormuz at this point in the conflict, with strategic reserves having been drawn down as significantly as they have and without a lot of opportunity during the ceasefire to in fact restore them, we would see potentially some overreaction from both oil markets and the broader economy in terms of inflation. So I think there's going to be a real time pressure.
0: The FDA retracted test results identifying cyclospora on samples of lettuce from Taylor Farms in Mexico. This false positive result shows how hard it is to trace the source of the outbreak, as NPR's Yuki Noguchi reports.
2: Cyclospora parasites are hard to test for and trace. The tested sample might not reflect the entire crop, for example. Plus, Rutgers microbiologist Donald Schaffner says there are often unrelated cases that crop up every summer.
3: Just because you're sick with cyclospora right now doesn't mean that you're part of this cluster of cases that have an epicenter in Michigan and Ohio. Sometimes we can figure out what's causing it, and sometimes we can't.
2: For now, regulators recommend avoiding the recalled Taylor Farms lettuce. Yuki Noguchi, NPR News.
0: A federal judge has temporarily halted the proposed merger of Paramount Skydance and Warner Brothers Discovery. This pauses what would be the largest deal in Hollywood history, as NPR's Mondolito Barco reports.
4: The judge ruled in favor of the temporary halt while considering an antitrust lawsuit filed by attorneys general from 12 states, including California and New York. They're trying to block the $111 billion merger, which they argue is unlawful. Last week, California AG Rob Bonta's office argued in court that the deal would unfairly give too much power to the combined company Paramount and Warner Brothers, resulting in fewer movies and TV shows made, job losses at the studios, and higher prices for consumers. All of these are claims that David Ellison's company, Paramount Skydance, denies. It's asking that any litigation be settled by the end of September, when the company would have to begin paying fees of $7 million a day for any delay. Mandalit Del Barco, NPR News.
0: This is NPR. The Women's Tennis Association is introducing one-off mandatory gene testing for all players, updating its eligibility policy to include gender screening based on biological sex ahead of the 2028 Olympics in L.A. The International Olympic Committee introduced a gender eligibility policy earlier this year to align with President Trump's executive order on transgender athletes. A new study finds many packaged foods that claim to contain avocado oil don't contain what the label says. NPR's Maria Godoy has more.
5: Browse the aisles of the grocery store and you'll find chips, dressings, and mayonnaise all boasting that they're made with avocado oil. But when UC Davis professor Selena Wong noticed this trend, she got curious because her past research has found that most bottled avocado oils sold in stores are either rancid or they've been adulterated with other oils. So she submitted 54 products to chemical analysis and found that 89% showed signs of being mixed with other cheaper oils like soybean oil.
6: If you're buying avocado oil products, it's very likely that you're not getting what you're paying for.
5: She says that's a problem because avocado oil products are often significantly more expensive than those made with other oils. Maria Godoy, NPR News.
0: Mount Olympus, the mythological home of ancient Greece's gods, may soon join UNESCO's World Heritage List. Greeks hope the mountain's blend of myth, culture, and natural beauty will secure it a place when the World Heritage Committee meets in South Korea next week. Locals say the mountain needs protection as an increase in tourism impacts the environment. It's NPR.
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8: Hello, I'm Neil Kirksall.
9: Good evening, I'm Chris Howden. This is As It Happens. Tonight.
8: Feeling the Burnham, Andy Burnham is sworn in as the latest British Prime Minister. Our guest says the way he helped bring her abducted daughter home is proof he is the right person to lead her country.
9: Keep your enemies closer. A group representing Iranians in the U.S. has filed a new lawsuit alleging that the American government worked with the Iranian regime to fast-track the deportation of asylum seekers.
8: Stop the Home Fires Burning Part 1. Two First Nations in Ontario have been destroyed by wildfires in less than a week. Anishinaabe Aski Nation Grand Chief Alvin Fiddler describes the scale of the loss.
9: Stop the Home Fires Burning Part 2. Ontario Premier Doug Ford responds to new tariff threats by U.S. President Donald Trump over lousy air quality south of the border because of Canadian wildfires.
8: Gut check. A nurse in Michigan describes the experience of contracting cyclospora, that parasite that's caused thousands of diarrhea cases. She tells us it is unlike anything she has ever treated or lived through herself.
9: And a bird's AI view. Researchers ask birdwatchers to stop using technology to enhance pictures of their avian discoveries because it's messing with science. As it happens, the Monday edition, radio that has no time for cheap tricks. The United Kingdom officially has a new prime minister. After months of turmoil, infighting, and a historic by-election today, Andy Burnham was officially sworn in as the latest British PM. That ceremony has taken place with uncomfortable frequency in the UK over the past decade, which he acknowledged in his inaugural speech outside Downing Street.
10: I am acutely conscious that I am the sixth person in the last 10 years to walk up this street. The seventh Prime Minister since 2016, making this a moment for reflection and new resolution. It requires my generation of politicians to raise our game. I know people at home are fed up with politics. I hear you, and I want to be honest with you. We have not been good enough, and we need to be better.
9: Sarah Taylor was there today. She knows Mr. Burnham well. When her young daughter was kidnapped by her ex-husband and taken to Libya in 2007, Mr. Burnham personally traveled to Libya to petition for her return. We reached Ms. Taylor in London.
8: Sarah, you hugged Andy Burnham and exchanged a few words before he entered Number 10 Downing. What did you say?
11: Yes, I did. I hugged Andy, and we saw him approaching the car, and it was very surreal because Andy's a personal friend to the family. Mm. It was quite surreal, really. But he came, and I hugged him, and I said into his ear, I said, "Andy, well done. I didn't have a shadow of a doubt that you wouldn't do it. Mm. I'm so proud of you. Well done." Hugged him, and I hugged his wife, and he said, "Thank you, sir, for all your support that you've given me." Yeah. I said, "No, thank you, Andy, because he's helped me, you know."
8: Yeah.
11: But yeah, it was an amazing day. Beautiful, lovely, amazing day. Yeah.
8: Well, that's lovely to hear. If we go back in time to when this relationship began, it was a difficult time.
11: Yeah.
8: How did you find out that Andy Burnham, as an MP at the time, wanted to help you get your daughter back?
11: Well, when I was over in Libya, I'd come to my lowest point of the whole story kind of thing. And my mum and dad got in touch with our local MP, Andy Burnham at the time, and said, "Look, this is what's happened." And he said, "I'll do all I can to help." So that evening, my mum and dad rang me while I was in Libya. And they said, "Oh, we've been to see Andy Burnham." And I said, "Who's Andy Burnham?" And she said, "He's our local MP." I said, "Right." She said, "I've got his number, give him a ring." So I gave him a call. And Andy said, "Look, I'm doing all I can to help you. I'm going to come out and see you." And he boarded a plane in the last few weeks, and he came to see me and help me and got that ball rolling again. It was amazing.
8: And you moved to Libya full time to work on getting your daughter back.
11: I mean, I think
8: a lot of people reach out to local leaders and MPs hoping to get any help they can. Did you expect to see him there with you?
11: No, I didn't. I think what it was, I actually sorted a meeting out with Colonel Gaddafi.
8: Yeah.
11: Because I wanted him to hear my plea. And that's what I did. And I still got nowhere. So I think once Andy heard that I'd been to see the leader and I was still not getting anywhere, I think he just thought, look, there's a woman here from my constituency. She's had a child snatched. She's been to the leader and she's still not got any help. And that's what's made him come over.
8: I mean, his visit might be remarkable, but I just want to underline what you just said there. You got a meeting face to face with Muammar Gaddafi. Remarkably, second woman I've interviewed this year who had that sort of unbelievable, maybe chilling meeting with the Libyan leader at the time. What was that like?
11: It was very strange, really, because I actually met his cousin first at a garden party. It was at the British ambassador's garden party, and I met his cousin, and I told her the story. And she said, right, do you want to meet Colonel Gaddafi? And I went, what? And she said, tell him your story. He might be able to help. You never know. So about a day or so after that, a car came for me. We went into his, like, compound, so to speak, and went down underground. And then he came. When I turned around, he was there. I'm like, oh. That's Gaddafi. And he's quite a small man, or he was, should I say. He was quite a small man. And I just told him my plea. I said, look, I've been here. I respect your country, but my ex-husband is not abiding to the Libyan law, and he's not handing my daughter over. So he just pointed to the phone and said, tower, tower, which means no, no. They all dived for the phone and passed it to Colonel Gaddafi's PA, and he made a phone call and he said that I'll have my daughter by that evening. I'll be sleeping by my daughter that evening. And it didn't happen. It didn't happen for a week. It didn't happen for a month. It was about 8 months until I actually got Nadia back. But in the meantime, that's when Andy found out what had happened and he came over.
8: What do you think he was able to do to finally help make that happen? And it's so interesting because you've seen politicians and politics from a very different, very personal way.
11: He came over to Libya on a health visit to speak about the health matters between the UK and
8: he was health secretary
11: Libya.
8: At the time,
11: Yes, he was health secretary at the time. But while he was over in Libya, he actually dropped the question about myself. And getting me back and Nadia back to England and getting us back together first and then getting us back to the UK. So he kind of killed two birds with one stone, so to speak.
8: Well, I'm very glad you were able to get your daughter back and that you're together.
11: Yeah.
8: Obviously, there's this personal relationship between you and the Burnhams. It runs deep, but I mean, we heard Burnham say it earlier today, too. A lot of change, a lot of upheaval, 7 prime ministers just in 10 years. Beyond the personal, I mean, because we don't know what's going to happen with this leadership either, obviously. But beyond the personal, what do you think he is going to do or be able to do after so much upheaval?
11: I think with Andy, he's that type of person that'll listen to you. He will actually, if you've got something to say, he'll listen to you and he'll deliver. If he can't deliver it, he won't promise you, just like it was with me. Because when I was on the phone with him a few times, he would say, I'm going to come and help you. I'm going to help you. I'm going to help you. I'll push it as far as I can. And he did. He delivered. So that is the main thing. He will listen to people. He will listen to the Northerners, what we want. And hopefully, fingers crossed, he will deliver. I mean, he's got his work cut out. You know, he's got a lot to do, a lot to deliver. And it's going to take time. So we've just got to be patient. But hopefully he will deliver. And he will deliver what he's promised.
8: Sarah, I'm so glad we could speak. Thank you for this and safe travels home.
11: You're very welcome. Thank you very much.
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0: Members of Whitewater Lake First Nation are grieving. The community about 250 kilometers north of Thunder Bay is the second Ontario First Nation to be destroyed by wildfires in less than a week. Evacuees got the news over the weekend when aerial photos of the seasonal settlement became available. Today, Ontario Premier Doug Ford announced that nearly 200 fires are burning in the province, covering 735,000 hectares. Alvin Fidler is the Grand Chief of Anishinaabe Asking Nation, which represents more than 40 First Nations, including Whitewater Lake. We reached him in Thunder Bay.
1: Grand Chief, I know you've spoken with Pauline Drake, who is Chief of Whitewater Lake First Nation. What did she tell you? How is she dealing with the reality?
2: Just heartbroken. And it's just so devastating to witness the total destruction of your home, your community.
1: There's nothing left.
2: Sorry. No. There's other communities, even today, that are being evacuated to Barrie and Hamilton and Niagara Falls, including Nishkandiga First Nation, Mishiyagamag, and Fort Hope. I think the general sense just across the board from many of our leaders is that there's been too many delays and too many gaps in the response. For example, with Fort Hope, they had to wait, I believe, almost 4 days before the first plane got there to evacuate their most vulnerable population in the community. And that's just unacceptable because, you know, they were subject to just all that smoke all that time. And for them to be put in that sort of dangerous situation should be unacceptable to all of us.
1: Have you spoken to the premier or the ministers involved at all since the start of these fires?
2: I know that Premier Doug Ford and a couple of his ministers were here on the weekend, I believe on Saturday, but they did not reach out to any of the First Nations leadership that I know of. But I did reach out to Minister Dunlop last Wednesday while I was in Ottawa, just to try to get a sense from them in terms of what is the plan, what is Ontario's capacity to be able to accommodate the evacuees, and wanting to know how many beds do they have and how many host sites have they identified and what supports are there in these host sites. But I didn't really get a clear answer.
1: You're talking about Ontario's Minister of Emergency Preparedness and Response there. You're saying you couldn't get a clear answer to those direct questions. Why
2: no.
1: not?
2: Well, they said that the numbers keep changing day to day, which I get. Like, I know that situations or, you know, conditions change from day to day, but you should have at least have a baseline of what you have. And that would have been very useful to know what they have so far in terms of number of beds or host sites and what supports are in place for those potential host sites.
1: There have been issues and concerns about lack of supports or resources for First Nations in the face of wildfire threats in other wildfire seasons. But how does this response this time compare to even those other examples that where there were issues?
2: The thing that's unacceptable is just Ontario and Canada reacting to these fires. Like, we knew that this was going to happen, that we need to be more prepared.
1: In the latest news conference from provincial officials, Premier Doug Ford is saying that there is coordination with the federal government now. They're sparing no expense, as he's used that kind of phrase before, that they're doing everything they can to keep people safe. I hear what you're saying, that it was late. Is the response now, is what you're getting now, helpful at all?
2: That's been our request as well, is that there needs to be a better coordination of communications, of sharing information. And, you know, that's the same request I made to both Ontario and some senior officials I met in Ottawa last week while I was there. But we're not seeing it. Premier Doug Ford was here on Saturday along with some ministers. You know, that would have been a good opportunity for him to reach out to First Nations leadership and to have that dialogue directly with him, but it didn't happen. You know, he chose to exclude First Nations leaders from his visit on Saturday.
1: At today's news conference, the Natural Resources Minister of Ontario, Mike Harris, spoke about having year-round coordination with First Nations and that they take emergency management seriously and that they encourage communities in the north to have emergency management plans in place and then work with the ministry and that there might need to be plans for communities to self-evacuate, as he put it. Again, I'm paraphrasing from his news conference earlier, but what would you say to what the Natural Resources Minister is saying there, that there's this constant communication?
2: What I can say about that is that we've known for a long time that the current emergency management system does not work for our communities. We had a similar severe fire emergency situation back in 2021. And we had created a plan and a proposal for First Nations to have more ownership of emergency management in our territory. And I hand-delivered that package to Premier Doug Ford. He took my proposal, but there's been zero response. And that was 5 years ago.
1: So what change could be put into effect now to make sure that next wildfire season communities are not in this position?
2: Well, I mean, I agree that planning needs to happen all year round. We're just reacting to calls for evacuations, and there's really no long-term plan, and that First Nations need to be a part of that.
1: How are you doing personally, Grand Chief?
2: I'm doing okay. I do my best to look after myself. I still try to do my walks on a daily basis, even though the air isn't the greatest, but I'm just trying to stay focused on what is happening right now so that communities and our leadership can feel supported. The supports will be there for them and that they'll be coming back home when it's safe to do so.
1: Grand Chief, I appreciate this. Thank you.
2: Thank you.
0: Alvin Fidler is the Grand Chief of Anishinaabe Asking Nation. We reached him in Thunder Bay.

0: It was the biggest and longest in history. It also had the most hydration breaks. But was it the best? The 2026 FIFA World Cup was, of course, jointly hosted by three countries, Canada, the U.S., and Mexico. And for the first time, this iteration saw 48 teams play 104 matches over 39 days. Tariq Panja is the global soccer correspondent for the New York Times. We talked to him just before the World Cup kicked off last month. Now that it's over, we thought we'd check in and see what he thought. We reached him in New York City.
1: Tariq, after all the controversies, even before things got started, all of the games now, I want to go back to the question I asked you when you were last on the show. Did North America get what it paid for? Did it get a good deal or a bad deal out of this?
2: I think North America got a good deal in the sense people were happy. Stadiums were largely full. The conversation around joy and entertainment and bringing people together, that definitely took place, whether you were in Mexico, whether in Canada, whether in the United States. Now, the question is, what has this done for soccer? Mm-hmm. And that, I think, is a bigger question. I think this competition, for all the joy, for all those magic moments it delivered, it has also delivered some big question marks for the governing body, FIFA, about power and about major changes to this tournament that is in its 96th year. What does the future hold for that? After several interventions, not least one by the White House that basically seemed to favor one of the teams.
1: Yeah, we talked about that day on our show as well. Let's start with the final game, though. You were there in New Jersey.
2: Yep.
1: Anyone I was with said the right team won. I felt that way as well. What was it like for you watching that?
2: On a sporting level, it was very disappointing. It felt like Argentina did not come out to play at all. For all the exhilaration they'd given everyone with those perilous wins through the groups, they were there to spoil the party in a way and try and win in a way that was almost anti-football.
1: Yeah.
2: Try to get to the end, steal a goal, and Spain basically were the worthy winners, playing the soccer without giving us the thrill as well we were hoping for in that final game. The other big thought I actually had about this final was how flat an occasion it was from a football point of view. Argentina fans had created a huge amount of atmosphere wherever they traveled in the United States, where their games were, whether it be in Kansas, whether it be in Atlanta when they played England in that thrilling game, in Dallas, in Miami, but in New York, through I would say no fault of the supporters, they're effectively drowned out by an entertainment product that FIFA put on alongside football. There was this incredibly long halftime show with celebrities.
1: Minutes?
2: Yeah, it took 27 minutes. Another major rule breach. This is the game's governing body. Its own rules say halftime is 15 minutes, but you know, maybe they can say, you know, it's our tournament. There are rules. We can do what we like. And I'm not being a stick in the mud. I'm just telling you, in sitting in the stands at this World Cup final, when those musical acts were going on, there was very little emotion. There was very little connection with what the musicians and the artists, who I'm sure are all amazing, were doing, and what the fans were there for, and that I think is an extremely sad for the people who were there. But apparently, maybe it went down really well on television.
1: Oh no, well, I can't speak for everyone, but it did feel strange watching it as well, because I mean, often these things are lip synced, but it was so obviously lip synced this time. The artists are big and good in their own ways, but it didn't feel like, if they were trying to recreate a Super Bowl halftime show, which I think is what they were doing, that certainly didn't come across. So do you think that attempt at Americanization of the world's game, that final, is what took the air out of things?
2: I must say, football has an organic sound of its own.
1: Yeah.
2: Once the supporters get into the ground, they were completely drowned out, whether it was the halftime show or whether it was the MCs that were just like screaming throughout the build up to the game. It was extremely strange. Now, again, it might be a question of personal taste, or I might be, you know, seen as, who is this old man who's, you know, howling at the moon asking for the past to return. But It just felt very so. I mean, the other element, of course, this was the most expensive football match in history. So the people who were paying were tens, twenties, thousands of dollars. Apparently, there were seats there, pitch side, that cost a cool $1 million each to sit down. Now,
1: Oh.
2: are these the people who are going to create an atmosphere? I fear not.
1: One thing that could be heard clearly are the boos from the fans when the US president and the head of FIFA took to the field for the trophy ceremony. I hear that Trump would like the World Cup to come back. Is that likely to happen, do you think?
2: I think it's almost certainly going to happen. There's 15 billion good reasons for that. This tournament has made so much money for the non-profit organization FIFA that they probably cannot wait to come back here and get some more of that American loot and take it back to Switzerland with them.
1: And just finally, Tariq, when you talk about what the future holds for FIFA, I mean, they're not particularly known for self-reflection, I think it's fair to say. But what lessons, if any, do you think they will learn from this? What do you expect will change?
2: The lesson they've learned is they've made a huge amount of money. They have managed to do that while running roughshod over their own rules by pricing out millions of supporters, knowing that they have a monopoly over this game, this sport that the whole world seems to have a huge amount of value for. It's almost like an addiction, and they are the only dealer in town. That's what they've learned.
1: Tariq, I appreciate this. Safe travels. Hope you get some rest.
2: Thank you very much.
0: Tariq Panja is a global soccer correspondent for the New York Times, and we reached him in New York City.

What a miracle of nature is the blue jay. They have been observed using tools. They can recognize human faces, and they're clever impressionists. They can mimic the calls of Cooper's hawks and red-shouldered hawks. Oh, they're mischievous characters, to be sure. That's why we call them the turquoise imps of the sky. But the thing is about them... What is that annoying racket? It's what? That is the call of a blue jay? I don't like that. No, stop it. Okay, I'm sorry. Just a second. Computer, enhance blue jay call. That was haunting. Much better. But ultimately, it is wrong to manipulate nature. I first learned that when I tried to put a little cowboy hat on my cat. And I learned it again today when I read that scientists are asking bird watchers to stop using artificial intelligence. Taking a good photo of a beautiful bird is hard, so it's understandable for birders to take steps to improve their photos. But when they use AI to do that, they're messing with science. Case in point, an article in The Guardian today mentions a case where a photo suggested a red-winged blackbird had turned up in Brazil, where no one had ever been seen before. But it turned out the bird in the photo was just a common type of oriole. The person who took the picture had told an AI platform to make it, quote, look better. In an essay in Nature last week, several scientists said posting AI-manipulated photos on citizen science websites can contaminate databases and therefore contaminate research. So look, if you get a photo of a truly astonishing scissor-tailed flycatcher or elegant trogon, but it's a little blurry or you caught it mid-defecation and you're thinking of posting that photo and you're wondering about using AI to modify it, just ask yourself this question. Tweak or tweet? Here's Fox Warren with Wings.

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1: We're going to take a short break now. When we return, the Reverend Al Sharpton wants answers, as many others do, in the mysterious death of Nolan Wells, a black teenager from Mississippi. At his funeral today, Sharpton said he's prepared to pay to get those answers.
0: And Jimothy takes the long way round, but then he does everything round. A Seattle raccoon named Jimothy is strangely spherical due to a rare spinal deformity, and he has rolled his way into the hearts of people around the world. Stay tuned. I'm Chris Howden.
1: And I'm Neil Kirksall.

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8: It was small consolation, but at least people in the U.S. believed they knew how they'd come to be glued to the toilet, and now even that consolation is gone. Yesterday, the U.S. Food and Drug Administration reversed its conclusion that a produce supplier for Taco Bell was the main source of an outbreak of cyclosporiasis, a parasitic infection that causes what many of its victims have tremulously referred to as explosive diarrhea. The FDA said that tests that found cyclospora in lettuce from the California company Taylor Farms had been wrong, so the agency still doesn't know the source of the outbreak. What we do know is that Michigan has been hit the hardest. As of Friday, there have been more than 6,000 cases in the state, and Monroe, Michigan has been hit especially hard. Nicole Goodman is a registered nurse and was a victim of the outbreak herself. We reached her in Monroe.
9: Nicole, how are you feeling today?
10: As of right now, I feel good. I still feel a little bit of tiredness, mm-hmm. But overall, I feel much better than I did almost a month ago.
9: And how long were you sick?
10: Where I was really sick was about 5-6 days. I got the antibiotic, I got the Bactrim in me, and I started to feel better. From there, it still took about, in total, I went a little over a week without having been able to eat anything solid. But I was able to drink, which during the worst days of it, like the first 4 or 5 days, I could not eat or drink anything without getting sick.
9: And how are you describing it to people who are lucky enough to not have experienced this? But I mean, you've been sick before, certainly in your life. How does this compare?
10: I've told everyone, like, it's nothing I've ever experienced before. I'm a nurse, so I have seen people who have norovirus, C. diff. And when I got this, I was like, this is nothing I've seen or experienced before. And so I knew it was something different.
9: You also, as our listeners heard, you're a nurse. How was it that you were working?
10: Well, so I will tell you, it was a little rough. I had an upset stomach all day, just that feeling like I wanted to puke, but I couldn't. Mm-hmm. It was like a sour in my stomach. And I was actually cleaning up a patient with a buddy, and I looked over at him. I'm like, I'm so sorry. I ripped off my gloves, ran out of the room, went to the nearest bathroom and dry heaved. And I come back, he's still holding my patient up so I could clean him up. And I proceeded to have like 7 to 8 bowel movements that day while I was at work. So I end up calling off for that Friday.
9: I was going to say, please tell me that they let you take some sick days. It's not a joke.
10: I took Friday off, and then Saturday was probably the worst day that I felt. As a nurse, I was like, oh my God, I probably should go into the hospital and get some fluids because I knew I was dehydrated. And so by Sunday, I had heard about a local urgent care that was treating this. They were actually giving out the Bactrim, whereas other facilities, our local hospital, they were telling people that it was a stomach flu and they were turning them away. Okay. So and telling them, just go home, you just ride it out. So this place gave me Bactrim and I started to feel better. I had picked up, prior to getting this parasite, a Monday night shift on midnights. And so that night I had gone into work and I did wear a brief in case I had any accidents while I was at work.
9: A diaper brief.
10: Okay. Yep.
9: Yeah.
10: Yeah.
9: You went in still.
10: I did.
9: Why didn't
10: I
9: they
10: did.
9: Give you the day off?
10: Or the night off. I love my overtime, my boss will tell you. And I was like, okay, once I got past, like, you know, where I could tolerate water, I was like, I'll be fine. I did get my team together. We're a small progressive care unit. We do respiratory, a lot of trach vents. And I told them, I was like, hey guys, I just want to let you guys know I got a parasite and named her Rhea because she gave me diarrhea. And I was like,
9: it's incredible that you're able to, maybe it's because you're in the healthcare field, you're able to joke about it.
10: Well, I think so, because we see stuff all the time, right? Yeah. We see the various things. We actually did see quite a bit of patients getting admitted for various reasons at the time, and they didn't know what it was. It was just that people were vomiting and having diarrhea, mm-hmm. and they couldn't hold down. They were severely dehydrated. They had a lot of electrolyte issues. But I let I let my team know, and they're like, "All right, Nicole, we have your back tonight. Mm-hmm. We'll make sure to if you need more help in turning patients or cleaning someone up, that they were going to be there for me." So, and we did joke about me wearing a diaper to work.
9: That's a good team. The work family is good. So you did see patients in your facility with what you had, you think?
10: Correct.
9: And how were they doing? I know you have others who are right in Monroe as well, working in Monroe. What kinds of things are they dealing with?
10: My sister unit, which is a medical ICU, they had some admissions for patients that were severely dehydrated. And then I have many friends in Monroe. They talked about the increase to our emergency department, the various urgent cares with people coming in with these signs and symptoms and having to do testing. I mean, it was a ridiculous amount of testing. Yeah.
9: They still don't know for sure. As you know, officials are saying they're still trying to figure things out. What does that mean for people? I mean, for people who've gone through it, like you or others, you know, neighbors, how they're going about their lives now with this uncertainty in terms of shopping and eating.
10: There's a lot. I hear a lot of people, discussing that they are not buying fruits and veggies for a while, which is, disheartening, because that is what we should be eating, right? Is your fruits and veggies. As a nurse, one of the questions that I ask when I admit a patient is their social determinants of health. It goes over, do they have affordable housing? Can they get to their appointments? Can they drive a car? One of the questions I ask is, do you eat fruits and veggies? And for over the past month, there's been quite a few jokes of, well, not right now. I prefer not to get a parasite. So, I mean, people are hesitant. People aren't going to Taco Bell. My daughter still loves Taco Bell. She'll have me pick it up and they'll be like, "Well, we have no lettuce." I'm like, "I'm aware," I am in a small rural area of Michigan, and a lot of there's farmers and a lot of farm stands, and so I've seen that them promoting their stands for their fresh produce, that and they'll say no parasite.
9: And in terms of getting concrete answers and what you want to see from officials in terms of information but also help, what would you like to see more of?
10: I would like to see what, unfortunately, this administration rolled back quite a few rules and regulations through our FDA for testing of, said bacteria, parasites, all this stuff. And so for them to go back to the way we were 2 years ago and test for these things rightfully, I'd like to see that from my government.
9: Well, Nicole, I'm glad you're feeling better now. Thank you for this.
10: Thank you.
8: Nicole Goodman is a registered nurse. She's in Monroe, Michigan.

Smoke isn't the only thing flying back and forth across the border. As you know, U.S. President Donald Trump has threatened to introduce new tariffs on Canada because of the wildfire smoke drifting south from northern Ontario. Mr. Trump and other U.S. lawmakers have been critical of Canada because the smoke of nearly 200 wildfires has reduced air quality on both sides of

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1: Remind President Trump that 33% of the lumber, and we have better quality lumber here in Canada, comes from Canada to build their homes. And he's wondering why the housing cost of building is going up, because he's putting tariffs on his number one trading partner. Again, maybe President Trump would offer his closest allies and friends some support rather than sit there and threaten tariffs when Hurricane Helene went a little wild down in the Carolinas and Georgia last year. Who were the first to step up? We directed over 50 trucks, hydro linesmen, to go down there to support our closest neighbors. That's what we do. When they had the infernal wildland fires out in California, who was first there? We were there. We sent two water bombers standby, right ready to go in there. We sent them out west until they could be deployed immediately. And we couldn't get the water in the planes because they had a problem. You got to remind President Trump that there's 3.9 million acres burning in the United States right now. And if we had resources, we would send them down to our closest friends and allies. So, you know something, rather than criticize and threaten Canada, your closest friends, maybe one day you're going to need our help like you did last year and we deployed the people. I get frustrated just listening to that bunch of rubbish.
2: Ontario Premier Doug Ford speaking at a press conference earlier today.

0: At the height of the protests in Iran, the American president expressed support for the people who took to the streets with the message, "Keep protesting. Help is on the way." But according to a new lawsuit, even as he posted those words, his government was working with the regime to fast-track deportations of Iranian exiles. U.S. officials allegedly gave the Iranian government access to their confidential files on asylum seekers, including Iranian Christians, members of the 2S LGBTQ plus community, and people who had participated in protests. Some say they were forced to meet with Iranian agents while in ICE custody. Attorney Cyrus Mary is a founder of the nonprofit that brought the suit, the Iranian American Legal Defense Fund. He says an Iranian official told him about the cooperation between the governments when he was interviewing Iranians in ICE custody. The lawsuit includes sworn statements from 11 detainees supporting the claims. ICE has issued a statement denying the allegations. We reached Cyrus Mary in Danbury, Connecticut.
1: Cyrus, what did your government source tell you about how this all began, how the U.S. government and Iran allegedly began cooperating on this?
2: It started by a meeting prompted by the U.S. State Department through the Pakistan embassy, and they met in March of 2025 at the State Department, where the State Department said, "We have a brand new policy. U.S. was seeking the help of the Islamic regime to get rid of people from Iran, fleeing Iran, that are lawfully knocking on the doors of America." And started in March of 25, and it followed with monthly meetings with ICE officials and the Islamic regime. At the first meeting, the 150 files, and then they continued to share files every month. And in that process, the Islamic regime would have a substantial say of picking who would be put on these mass deportation flights. There were three mass deportation flights starting in late September, early October. Second one was in December. Third one was in January, a couple of weeks after there was a massacre of freedom-loving pro-democracy protesters.
1: Did you get any sense from your source that the U.S. representatives used these meetings to ensure in any way that people would be safe if they were returned to Iran?
2: This was the part of the meeting I had that really broke my heart. I specifically asked him, did the United States government institute protocols or get assurances for the safety of woman, life, freedom protesters, pro-democracy protesters? The answer was no. U.S. government made no effort to protect these people. What about the Christian converts? Because that's also a substantial number

0: No. And then also there's a vulnerable community of LGBTQ community members. They got no assurances on that either. And as a practical matter, when people seek asylum lawfully in the United States, they are assured that they can speak truthfully, put all the cards on the table, and their sacred information will never be turned over to the government that they're fleeing. And guess what? America did that. And it just breaks my heart.
1: Those flights that you mentioned, how many people do you know were on them? How many were sent back?
0: If I remember correctly, 55 on the first flight. And in total, through the three flights, it's over 100, maybe 120.
1: Is there any sense of, do you know what specifically has happened to any of those people?
0: It's very hard for us to get a window into that. The New York Times did a detailed article regarding one individual fleeing home to home upon arrival there. We also heard reports from those in detention. At least one person they told us was disappeared in January. However, we can't confirm that.
1: Did this all end when the war with Iran started?
0: This is one of the most striking things. This continued during the June 25, 12-day war. They continued to have monthly meetings. And when the full-blown war happened in February, just before that, they had their last in-person monthly meeting. But the delivery of the files to the Islamic regime continued post-war, even the day I met him, which was March 26. Five files were delivered to him that morning. The policy is continuing. It's striking that it's during war and tenuous peace, and it's striking when it seems like the U.S. government and the Iranian government can't seem to agree on anything except for this. The U.S. government wants to get rid of Iranians. And by the way, these are very highly educated people. And this, of the 300 or 400 asylum seekers, the declarations we're receiving, almost all of them have a post graduate degree, master's, law, all kinds of degrees. And of course, the Iranian government wants to get a window because they're in the middle of a crackdown.
1: You have sworn statements from detainees who said they were forced to meet with Iranian
0: Right.
1: officials. What do they say happened in those meetings?
0: Well, just have to put yourself in their place, okay? They are fleeing the Islamic regime. Most of them are facing long sentences for proselytizing Christianity or for being pro-democracy protesters. Some of them had solitary confinement back in Iran before they escaped. Some of them had their families endangered. The last thing that they would ever expect that a member of the Islamic regime's diplomatic corps in the U.S. would be at the ICE facilities, and they're forced to meet with them. And when they do go to the meeting, the person has detailed information on their court proceedings and even has seen in their transcripts of their credible fear hearings.
1: Why do you think this source reached out to you and wanted to give you this information?
0: Ultimately, I don't know, but he wanted me to hear his side of the story. I've made disclosures to him that we are on the opposite sides. I'm trying to save these 300 or 400 people's lives, and they're trying to get their hands on them. I told him that it wouldn't be confidential, and he was very, very frank and candid and answered every single question I had until I ran out of questions. So it operated almost like a deposition.
1: So you're confident
0: And
1: that there this person is not lying to you?
0: well, here's how we know he's not. We have the declarations of the detainees. So we have a convergence of the facts. And then we also have some really excellent reporting by the New York Times that there was an agreement between the U.S. government and the Islamic regime regarding the mass deportation flights. And so I just feel there's a consistent pattern of words and actions.
1: Cyrus, I'm very glad we could speak. Thank you for this.
0: Thank you. I'd appreciate your putting the spotlight on it.
2: Cyrus Mary is an attorney and founder of the Iranian American Legal Defense Fund. We reached him in Danbury, Connecticut. After Neil spoke to Mr. Mary, we received a statement from the U.S. Department of Homeland Security, which reads in part, quote, "These allegations that ICE shared asylum application records with the Iranian government are false. ICE meets and works to get travel documents for detainees with every country, and ICE facilitates consular access to detained individuals, unquote.

0: Nolan Wells was only 18 years old when he died. On July 4th, he and a group of friends traveled by boat to Horn Island in Mississippi. His friends made it home that evening, but Nolan Wells never did. His body was found 2 days later. He was the only black teenager in a group of otherwise white friends. That fact and the unknown circumstances surrounding his death are fueling speculation in the community and online about what happened. Today at his funeral, his mother remembered him as a gentle, calm spirit, and the officiant, the Reverend Al Sharpton, announced a $50,000 reward to anyone with concrete information regarding his death. Here's a bit of Reverend Sharpton's eulogy.
1: One of the things that I'm glad to see is that there are people of all races at this funeral. All whites are not a racist, and all blacks are not angry. Somewhere in the middle, we've got to meet and find what is just and fair. And that is why we want to celebrate Nolan, and at the same time say we want a full and thorough investigation. We don't want nothing sugar-coated either way. But for an 18-year-old young man to no longer be with us, we want answers. And I think that for the family, the closure can come if there is justice. We will see where it goes. Some have prejudged. I do not think that it is appropriate for either side of opinions to prevail without a backup and fair investigation. We cannot say it was racist, but we cannot say it was not racist. So let's not judge either way until all the evidence is in. He was not on that island by himself. Somebody saw something and knows something. So I didn't come to make money. I came to give money. Stand up and tell the truth, whatever it is. So we just raising the questions. Where is my brother? He went out with y'all. He came back not with the. Where is my brother? So the reason why a lot of people in the nation are looking at this Nolan situation is that we've looked at history in Mississippi. Some of us remember what happened in Mississippi. And because of what happened in Mississippi, doesn't mean it's guilty today, but before we can medicate and heal today, we got to look at your history.
0: The Reverend Al Sharpton speaking at the funeral of 18-year-old Nolan Wells today.
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Up next, after the news, it's Morning Edition. 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
1: And you're listening to Morning Edition on WUSF 89.7, your spot for local. On a Tuesday morning, I'm Craig Kupp. Good morning. A former member of the star-making hip-hop collective Odd Future, Sid, is back with a new solo album. It's called Beard, a title inspired, she says, by the peach fuzz on her upper lip. More coming up next.
2: You've probably heard about a little parasite causing an explosive outbreak. Cyclospora is spreading gastrointestinal distress to thousands more people than usual this year. The CDC has linked a major cluster to iceberg lettuce from Mexico. But that doesn't explain all the cases. What you need to know about cyclospora next time on 1A.
1: You can hear 1A starting at 10 o'clock this morning. Well, today's Tuesday. It's the 21st of July already. Escambia and St. John's counties were incorporated on this date in 1821. The city of Boynton Beach founded on this date in 1896. And one-time Key West resident Ernest Hemingway was born on this date in 1899. He wrote To Have or Have Not in the Conch Republic.
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1: 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Partly cloudy skies today. We will have a high of 93, and we've got a 40% chance of getting some rain.
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0: 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I'm Leila Faldin.
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6: And I'm A. Martinez. Quite a few of today's most acclaimed musical artists spent time in the hip-hop collective known as Odd Future. There's Tyler, the Creator, Earl Sweatshirt, and Frank Ocean. Well, a teenager just getting her start in music was among them, Sid the Kid. She now just goes by Sid and went on to join the band The Internet, but they haven't released anything in 8 years, so recently she's focused on her solo work.

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1: 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I'm Craig Kopp. Good Tuesday morning. Colorado's biggest wildfire this year has destroyed more than 300 homes. People who lost them are just now being allowed back to their properties, and we have their story next.
2: The middle powers. These are nations like India, Canada, and parts of Europe that used to rely on American superpower. Well, the U.S. has frayed those alliances, so Canada's Prime Minister Mark Carney says it's time for a global restructuring.
3: We are in the midst of a rupture, not a transition. The middle powers must act together because if we're not at the table, we're on the menu.
2: That's on the next On Point.
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1: 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So thanks in advance for your help there. Partly cloudy skies today. We're looking at a high of 93 degrees. We do have a 40% chance of rain. Tomorrow, clear skies, high of 95, but we're down to just a 10% chance of rain.
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0: This is Morning Edition from NPR News. I'm Michelle Martin.
6: And I'm Leila Fadel. The Aspen Acres wildfire is the most destructive so far this fire season in Colorado. More than 300 homes have been lost. It started in June, but victims are only now being allowed to return to their properties and see the destruction firsthand. KRCC's Brianna Heaney takes us to Beulah, Colorado.
7: At a National Guard checkpoint outside the southern Colorado town, dozens of cars and trucks are lined up. Ned Pittman, Doc, age 70, is in one. He looks a little like a wizard in a big straw hat with a flowing white beard, and has a re-entry permit. It allows him to be escorted back into his neighborhood.
8: Howdy.
9: Are you for the 8 a.m. escort?
8: Yeah, I am.
9: Okay, sounds great. I'll have you pull down just right down there.
7: This is the first time a lot of the people who live in these forested hills have seen each other since the Aspen Acres fire reached them.
8: Howdy. How y'all doing? Yeah, been waiting here quite a while. It looks like a nuclear bomb up there.
10: How are you doing?
8: I'm doing better.
10: Are you?
8: Better than I was, yeah.
7: The morning the fire got here, Pittman says he didn't think his place was in danger.
8: It was clear as a bell out, no smoke or nothing.
7: He drove to nearby Pueblo for a doctor's appointment. The smoke plume that formed later was his only sign that something was wrong.
8: I never even got a warning. A pre-evac warning or nothing.
7: We drove around a barren, burned mountain into Beulah, where about 800 people lived.
8: It'll start getting darker and darker now.
7: Further in, closer to Pittman's house, the color gradient of the landscape quickly turns black. Few houses stand untouched. Through the shadowy valley of destruction, some folks we pass survey their properties, firefighters by their side. Others are doubled over or sitting in the ash with their heads in their arms.
11: Give me my property. Oh, God, takes my breath away. Yeah, this used to be, you couldn't see 20 feet. It used to be so thick. That was a green, used to be a green truck. That was a trailer right there.
7: Now, the blackened landscape feels creepy. Scorched trees arch over ground that's a velvety charcoal color. Pittman lived and raised his four children here. It's now a pile of mostly light gray ash and rubble. The only thing intact was a standing bathtub and a cooking range.
11: Devastation so overwhelming.
7: Pittman,

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1: And you're with WUSF 89.7, your spot for local. I'm Craig Kopp. Good morning. It's Tuesday. The FDA retracted its only positive test for cyclospora, that parasite at the center of a multi-state outbreak, on Taylor Farms lettuce, but the FDA believes there's still a link. More on that coming up.
2: I'm Scott Tong. 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
1: Well, a grassroots group is now racing to collect 7,000 signatures in time to undo a decision to give a block of downtown Clearwater to the Church of Scientology. We've got the latest on that story for you coming up in your news at 6 o'clock. Partly cloudy skies today. We'll have a high of 93 degrees. Hear a lot about the tropical storm. We'd only got a 40% chance of rain today, 10% chance of rain tomorrow.
0: It's Morning Edition from NPR News. I'm Leila Faldin.
6: And I'm Michelle Martin. Good morning. The Food and Drug Administration did an about-face in its hunt for the source of the cyclospora outbreak. On Friday, it said it identified the parasite, which can cause intense diarrhea and other illness, on a sample of iceberg lettuce from Taylor Farms in Mexico. But on Sunday, it retracted those results. The agency said a review revealed that that finding was a false positive. NPR's Yuki Noguchi reports on this confusing situation.
7: There are now over 1,600 confirmed cases of the illness caused by this water and foodborne parasite, and a growing number of suspected cases in the thousands. Microbiologist Donald Schaefer at Rutgers University says tracing parasitic disease can be tricky because it's hard to identify from small samples that might not represent the entire crop. Often, if the source is found, it's based on patients' recollections of what they ate in recent weeks.
8: We know we have a lot of sick people in Michigan and Ohio, and we know that some of those people ate Taco Bell lettuce, and CDC and FDA believe that it's the lettuce that made them sick.
7: That is now all health officials have to go on with the current outbreak, in the absence of genetic tests confirming the presence of cyclospora on lettuce or any other source. Despite its retraction, the FDA yesterday said it still believes this multi-state outbreak to be linked to iceberg lettuce sourced from Taylor Farms in Mexico. That company had supplied Taco Bell and sold products to Walmart. It recalled its lettuce last week. To complicate matters, since the 1990s, Schaffner says there have been several cyclospora outbreaks occurring every summer, though this year is set to break records. He says often outbreaks aren't connected or even traceable to food. A person can also get sick from drinking or swimming in contaminated water, for example.
8: Just because you're sick with cyclospora right now doesn't mean that you're part of this cluster of cases that have an epicenter in Michigan and Ohio.
7: For now, while health officials suspect the primary contaminant is lettuce, the recommendation remains to avoid eating any of the recalled product and to wash hands and food surfaces. Yuki Noguchi, NPR News.

0: America didn't just inspire Salvador Dali, it transformed him. Explore how Dali rose to global fame through fine art and pop culture in the special exhibit, Dali in America. On view for a limited time, exclusively at the Dali Museum. More at thedali.org.
1: It's a good news yesterday. The FAA close to approving two models of the plane maker's 737 MAX to fly again. Regulators increased scrutiny after two deadly crashes. Now we're going to hear more about these new models on the Marketplace Morning Report, and we're going to hear about it next. Every time
2: I'm leaving on you. I'm Jeremy Hobson. That is Post Malone, and earlier this year he canceled a string of U.S. tour dates. The reason? Not enough people are buying tickets. It's just one sign that Americans are rethinking their spending because of high prices, from concert tickets and restaurants to vacations and clothing. So what extra expense is worth it right now, and what's getting cut? That's next time on The Middle.
1: You can hear The Middle Thursday night at 9 o'clock.
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1: A new study has found microplastics from a preservative that protects tires leaching into the Hillsborough River. Details on that coming up in your news at 7 o'clock this morning.
7: How the country's biggest labor union is mobilizing its members when it comes to AI. But first, Boeing eases back into the good graces of federal regulators.
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7: From Marketplace in Washington, I'm Kimberly Adams. Boeing got a dose of good news this week. The Federal Aviation Administration is close to approving two models of the plane maker's 737 MAX to fly again. Airlines have been waiting for years to get newer, more fuel-efficient aircrafts from the company, but regulators increased scrutiny of Boeing after two deadly crashes and a third incident in which a panel of a jet's fuselage blew out during a flight. Marketplace's Nova Safo has more.
9: Originally, Boeing thought it would deliver the smallest MAX variant by 2019 and the largest by 2023. It's taken a lot longer.
10: These changes start to get, the regulatory monkey, so to speak, off of Boeing's back.
9: That's aviation analyst Robert Mann. Airlines are eager to get the planes too, says Dan Bubb, an aviation historian at the University of Nevada, Las Vegas.
11: They want to replace their older planes that are gas guzzlers that are costing them money because fuel is 30 to 40% of an airline's overhead.
9: Boeing says MAX planes are 18% more fuel efficient. Airlines also want to fly just the right size aircraft for each route. And on some, that's meant only Airbus planes, unless you fly an old gas guzzler, says Vladimir Bilitkach, associate professor of aviation management at Purdue.
12: The MAX 7 and MAX 10, they are going to allow Boeing to compete head-to-head with Airbus on those market segments where Airbus essentially does not have competition at this point.
9: Bilitkach says for airlines that only fly Boeing planes, including Southwest, or mostly Boeing, such as United, this could mean being able to offer new routes, and more competition could lower prices for passengers. I'm Nova Safo for Marketplace.
7: Let's do the numbers. The FTSE in London is up 0.4%. Dow, S&P, and NASDAQ futures are up in the 0.5% to 1.4% range, with the Dow future up 241 points. The 10-year Treasury yield is flat at 4.60%. The U.S. is continuing airstrikes in Iran, and Iran attacked an oil tanker in the Strait of Hormuz. This latest escalation is pushing up the price of Brent crude, now trading at almost $90 a barrel.
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0: 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I'm Craig Kopp. Welcome to a Tuesday morning. A former member of the star-making hip-hop collective Odd Future, Sid, returns with a new solo album, Beard. It's a title inspired by the peach fuzz on her upper lip. More coming up.
1: You've probably heard about a little parasite causing an explosive outbreak. Cyclospora is spreading gastrointestinal distress to thousands more people than usual this year. The CDC has linked a major cluster to iceberg lettuce from Mexico. But that doesn't explain all the cases. What you need to know about cyclospora next time on 1A.
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6: 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I'm Layla Faldin.
7: I'm Michelle Martin.
8: And I'm A. Martinez. Quite a few of today's most acclaimed musical artists spent time in the hip-hop collective known as Odd Future. There's Tyler, the Creator, Earl Sweatshirt, and Frank Ocean. Well, a teenager just getting her start in music was among them, Sid the Kid. She now just goes by Sid and went on to join the band The Internet, but they haven't released anything in 8 years, so recently she's focused on her solo work.

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1: And you're with WUSF 89.7, your spot for local. I'm Craig Kopp. Good morning. Welcome to a Tuesday. Glad you're here. Hey, put on your dancing shoes. There is a move afoot in Tampa to get more people to tap dance. And that story's coming up next.
2: The Middle Powers. These are nations like India, Canada, and parts of Europe that used to rely on American superpower. Well, the U.S. has frayed those alliances, so Canada's Prime Minister Mark Carney says it's time for a global restructuring.
3: We are in the midst of a rupture, not a transition. The Middle Powers must act together because if we're not at the table, we're on the menu.
2: That's on the next On Point.
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1: 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I'm Craig Kopp. Believe it or not, anyone can tap dance. It's not just for people with natural rhythm, and you don't have to start as a young kid to learn. WUSF's Megan Bowman went to a tap festival in Tampa and made Bay Blend host Sky LeBron tag along so he could learn a few steps.
8: Have you ever said you are rhythmically challenged or have two left feet? Well, anybody can tap dance, even Sky.
9: That was clean. That was clean. That was crisp. Oh, my God.
8: That's right. I convinced him to learn the quintessential tap dance, the Shim Sham, from Tampa Bay Tap Festival owner and director Ashlyn Bolton. Of course, he challenged me, too.
9: You can't even do that.
10: It was so good. So good.
9: You can do that really well.
10: That's the one I like.
9: All right. Actually, you know what? Step up.
8: Ashlyn also invited us to check out the festival last month. We watched a kick-ass dance battle and talked to some professional tap dancers too, like Aaron Tolson, who gave Sky a little advice.
11: Go into it knowing that it's going to challenge you and know that you're going to succeed. That's the thing. You're going to walk into it and you're going to do well.
8: Historically, the Tampa Bay area hasn't really been a haven for tap dancing, but Ashlyn made it a reality.
10: I feel like over the years, and even when I was growing up, the tap dance was very sporadic and it was spread out. It was never really united in the Bay Area. You know, this is like 20 some years ago. Like, it was hard to find someone or something that united all of the areas. Like, Florida's huge, so it makes sense.
8: Ashlyn started her tap journey in Brooksville when she was 2 years old. She grew up watching Bill Bojangles Robinson and Shirley Temple. Now she's going on 10 years of directing her studio, Tampa Bay Taps, and the festival. And this last one broke all her records.
10: People were coming from Australia and like different states, Minnesota. There's just so many dancers who want to learn and want tap dance in their lives. To see them come to Tampa for my festival is just like, I can't even explain it. It's just beautiful.
8: Tap legend Derek Grant taught some advanced classes there, and he says at its root, tap dance is about survival.
0: I think tap dance finds you. You don't find it. I think it's a spiritual calling. I think people tap dance because they have to, not because they want to. You can't get rich from doing it. You won't get very famous from doing it. So why on earth would you tap dance? Well, we do it because we don't have a choice. It's in our blood.
10: Derek said it best in the sense of it chooses you. When he put that into words, everything like made sense to me, because when someone's asked me that in the past, it's like, oh, I love it. Like, I love that I get to make music. I love that I get to express myself. I love physically movement, blah, blah, blah. But then he said, like, it chooses you. And I'm like, that's it. So I don't think I could say anything better than that.
8: Now she has her professional company, studio, and festival. She says she wants to create opportunities for tap dancers here in the Bay Area.
10: It's in their back door, and they can just afford it and then be able to attend class or performances. And I believe that Tampa has the potential to

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3: A grassroots group now racing to collect 7,000 signatures in time to undo a decision to give a block of downtown Clearwater to the Church of Scientology. We've got details on that coming up in your news at 8 o'clock. Partly cloudy skies today. We'll have a high of 93 degrees, and we do have a 40% chance of getting some rain in the form of showers and storms. We drop down to a 10% chance of rain starting on tomorrow.
0: It's Morning Edition from NPR News. I'm Leila Faldin.
6: And I'm Michelle Martin. Good morning. The Food and Drug Administration did an about-face in its hunt for the source of the Cyclospora outbreak. On Friday, it said it identified the parasite, which can cause intense diarrhea and other illness, on a sample of iceberg lettuce from Taylor Farms in Mexico. But on Sunday, it retracted those results. The agency said a review revealed that that finding was a false positive. NPR's Yuki Noguchi reports on this confusing situation.
7: There are now over 1,600 confirmed cases of the illness caused by this water and foodborne parasite, and a growing number of suspected cases in the thousands. Microbiologist Donald Schaefer at Rutgers University says tracing parasitic disease can be tricky because it's hard to identify from small samples that might not represent the entire crop. Often, if the source is found, it's based on patients' recollections of what they ate in recent weeks.
8: We know we have a lot of sick people in Michigan and Ohio, and we know that some of those people ate Taco Bell lettuce, and CDC and FDA believe that it's the lettuce that made them sick.
7: That is now all health officials have to go on with the current outbreak, in the absence of genetic tests confirming the presence of Cyclospora on lettuce or any other source. Despite its retraction, the FDA yesterday said it still believes this multi-state outbreak to be linked to iceberg lettuce sourced from Taylor Farms in Mexico. That company had supplied Taco Bell and sold products to Walmart. It recalled its lettuce last week. To complicate matters, since the 1990s, Schaffner says there have been several Cyclospora outbreaks occurring every summer, though this year is set to break records. He says often outbreaks aren't connected or even traceable to food. A person can also get sick from drinking or swimming in contaminated water, for example.
8: Just because you're sick with Cyclospora right now doesn't mean that you're part of this cluster of cases that have an epicenter in Michigan and Ohio.
7: For now, while health officials suspect the primary contaminant is lettuce, the recommendation remains to avoid eating any of the recalled product and to wash hands and food surfaces. Yuki Noguchi, NPR News.
0: We've been taking stock recently of science that has not been done under President Trump. Federal advisory groups help guide the government on research and science issues. Since Trump took office, dozens of those groups have been canceled or frozen. Among them is one dedicated to preventing infection in healthcare settings. NPR's Katia Riddle reports.
9: Drug-resistant organisms are a vexing problem for infectious disease experts. For years, doctors have been waging war on dangerous bacteria like MRSA. But in the last decade, a new villain appeared on the scene, a fungus called Candida auris.
10: It was first identified in the ear canal of a nursing home patient in Japan in 2009. And it really wasn't around before that.
9: Scott Roberts is an infectious disease doctor at Yale. He treated one of the first patients in the U.S. with this fungus.
10: This was maybe 2018, 2019. And at the time, not much was known about it. And, you know, to this day, we're still trying to grapple with where this came from. Why is it spreading so fast? And it's a bit of a mystery.
9: Candida auris can survive on surfaces and cause life-threatening infections, especially in people.

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1: Britain is emerging from a series of heat waves, and some people are sparing a thought for the bumblebees there that are adapted for cooler weather. Hear how the heat waves are yet another threat for a species that's already struggling. That's in 6 minutes on WUSF.
2: You've probably heard about a little parasite causing an explosive outbreak. Cyclospora is spreading gastrointestinal distress to thousands more people than usual this year. The CDC has linked a major cluster to iceberg lettuce from Mexico. But that doesn't explain all the cases. What you need to know about cyclospora next time on 1A.
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2: President Trump continues to raise baseless doubts about American elections.
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4: That's what's in store for you tomorrow with On Point here on WUSF 89.7 Tampa, broadcasting from studios in Sarasota and at the University of South Florida, Tampa. Looks like a turf war in downtown Clearwater over a block of Garden Avenue. The Church of Scientology was cleared to take it over, but there's been opposition, and you'll hear the latest from Craig Kopp in 5 minutes with WUSF 89.7 News.
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4: Today, you can head out into the Gulf waters with the Florida Matters Live and Local team to learn about a local whale shark named Larry, who's been on an epic, record-breaking journey. Also, a local club owner shares his battle against Ticketmaster and Live Nation. 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That's coming up right after the new news on WUSF.
6: Adjusting to life out of prison is challenging, but some Floridians have a plan to help people get back on their feet and keep them out of jail. I'm Grayson Doctor, executive producer of Florida Matters Live and Local. 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Today, we're heading out into the Gulf waters to discuss a local whale shark who's been on a pretty epic record-breaking journey. 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We discuss the lawsuit and what it means for concertgoers. Finally, a state employee won a lawsuit after being fired for posting a controversial meme. What does this case say about free speech and its limits? Find out that and more on Florida Matters Live and Local after these headlines.
7: Live from NPR News, I'm Lakshmi Singh. The Defense Department is identifying another soldier killed in connection with the U.S.-led war in Iran. Sergeant Michael Emmanuel Swinton of Fayetteville, North Carolina, died during a controlled detonation of a drone in northern Iraq July 19th. He was 30 years old. In all, at least 17 U.S. service members have died since the war began late February. Lawmakers will have questions for Defense Secretary Pete Hegseth when he testifies before the Senate Appropriations Committee today. NPR's Quill Lawrence reports the White House is asking Congress for a nearly $90 billion funding boost, most of it for the war.
8: U.S. forces have bombed Iranian military and infrastructure targets for 10 days running and have reinstated a naval blockade on Iran's ports and coastline. Iranian media reports scores of casualties. Iran has attacked U.S. bases around the region with missiles and drones, killing at least 3 U.S. service members since Friday. This week, the Department of Defense divulged that at least 100 U.S. troops have been injured in the last 2 weeks, most of whom returned to service. The Pentagon hasn't briefed the press since May, and the hearing today will be the first chance for senators from both parties to ask Hegseth publicly about the depletion of U.S. military munitions, safety of troops in the region, and how the U.S. plans to resolve the war. Quill Lawrence, NPR News.
7: Against the backdrop of a war that also involved fighting between Israel and Iran-backed Hezbollah militants in Lebanon, the president of Lebanon, Joseph Aoun, is the first head of state from his country to visit the White House since 2009. In this exchange with reporters, President Trump was asked when Israeli forces will leave Lebanon.
3: They're in the process of redeploying to other sections.
9: And again, they get along very well. That was a great agreement they signed with Lebanon, and they're redeploying.
7: But Iranian-backed Houthi rebels in Yemen say they plan to blockade the Bab al-Mandeb Strait, a critical route for Saudi Arabia's oil exports on the Red Sea. A federal appeals court is clearing the way for the release of recorded interviews of former President Joe Biden. NPR's Carrie Johnson reports the Conservative Heritage Foundation had sued for access to the recordings.
10: The years-old audio recordings contain interviews of Joe Biden by the man who helped ghostwrite his memoir. A prosecutor who investigated Biden's alleged mishandling of classified information later obtained the recordings. That prosecutor, Rob Herr, declined to charge Biden with wrongdoing, saying his age and faulty memory would be obstacles in any criminal case. The Heritage Foundation has been pushing for access to the tapes, and a federal appeals court has found there's a substantial public interest in the recordings. The appeals court in D.C. gave the former president until early August to pursue any additional legal steps. Biden had argued to release the tapes would violate his privacy. Carrie Johnson, NPR News, Washington.
7: It's NPR.
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12: 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I'm Craig Kopp. The Clearwater City Council voted last month to hand over a block of Garden Avenue in the downtown core to the Church of Scientology. Grassroots group Save the Garden is now racing to collect 7,000 signatures in time to undo that decision. Campaign manager Brooks Gibbs says it runs contrary to the public interest.
13: The vast majority of Clearwater residents do not want to lose South Garden Avenue. They want to keep it as part of the grid of our streets to enjoy downtown and get beach traffic relief.
12: The church wants to build an all-glass auditorium and plaza on the site. Their downtown real estate portfolio is already robust, but they say the L. Ron Hubbard Hall would be a gathering place to protect Scientologists from religious discrimination. You can read more about the petition organizers' efforts and how it could protect Clearwater's black history at WUSF.org. Florida's month-long sales tax holiday for back-to-school shoppers is underway. Over the next month, sales taxes will be lifted on select clothes priced $100 or less, school supplies $50 or less, and personal computers and accessories $1,500 or less. Florida Retail Federation spokeswoman Amanda Bevis says moving the time frame up a little this year will help consumers get more shopping done before school starts.
14: With all that's going on in the economy and increasing prices, these additional savings are incredibly meaningful to allow them to save their hard-earned money, especially as they prepare for the school year.
12: Last year, legislative economists projected the savings to consumers over the month would be around $217 million. A Republican challenging U.S. Representative Corey Mills in the primary, appealing a ruling denying his attempt to knock Mills off the ballot. Michael Johnson's attorney filed notice Monday he would appeal. Johnson contended that Mills didn't properly take and notarize his candidate oath as part of the required paperwork. I'm Craig Kopp, WUSF 89.7 News.
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17: We're broadcasting from the Doctors Lorraine Rubis and Neil Frankel studio at WUSF in Tampa. I'm Matthew Petty. Adjusting to life out of prison can be a big challenge for people who've just completed a prison sentence, but there are some things that can help the newly released get back on their feet and stay out of prison. And you're about to hear about one such effort. The Prison Policy Initiative is a non-profit, non-partisan organization. They produce research to expose the harm of mass criminalization, and they create detailed reports of unfair treatment to those in jail and those who've left. And in Gainesville, Florida, Community Spring works to bring economic justice to those who've been a part of mass incarceration. And joining us now to talk about the work these organizations do is Wanda Bertram, communications strategist for Prison Policy Initiative, and Kevin Scott, the director of Guaranteed Income for Community Spring. Wanda, Kevin, thank you so much for joining us.
18: Thank you for having us.
19: Oh, glad to be here.
17: Kevin, I want to start with you. You're a former Community Spring fellow. Can you explain what the organization does and how you got involved?
19: Yeah, sure. So Community Spring, we are in Gainesville, economic justice organization built on a very simple idea that those closest to the problems are closest to the solution. And so one of the things that started in the beginning was this fellowship program with the idea of why don't we bring in folks who have experienced poverty in some way mm-hmm. to come up with solutions to the conditions that lead to poverty. And so I was brought in as part of the very first fellowship. It was supposed to be a short-lived 5-month situation. 6.5 years later, I'm still here and have become a full-time staff member. And what we have seen time and again here locally is that the overlap of poverty and incarceration is so profound. They are two systems that feed each other very well. And so that's kind of the intersection that we have jumped into in name and in work in the last 6 years.
17: So you lead Just Income, right? It's a guaranteed income program. Can you explain how it works and the idea behind it?
19: Sure. So we know from our own experience, many of our staff have spent time in prison and from the community that we work with, that when folks come home from incarceration, they are excluded from employment, housing, while also carrying this gigantic carceral debt. So a lot of folks owe maybe restitution, court costs, probation fees, classes, ankle monitors, all of these things. And failure to be able to make those payments will ultimately result in your reincarceration, the audacity of your poverty. You are too poor to be free. And so we see that time and again. And so we had this this possibility, this idea some years ago, like, what if we just gave people money coming out of incarceration? Would that interrupt this revolving door that we've seen so much in our own lives and the people around us? And so the way that looks in practice currently is folks who have been home in the last year can put their name in the hat. It is a random selection, total lottery draw. We are not ranking anyone's desperation. We are not assigning any special value to anyone over another. And they get $800 a month for 12 months. Mm-hmm. It is no strings attached. They can use it for anything they want. And what we've seen over these last four cohorts, 172 people, is a profound impact.
17: And what does that impact look like? Because the goal is to help people get on their feet so they don't get sucked back into the system, right? So are you seeing people be able to stay out of that system once they get that kind of year head start, so to speak, or that assistance for the year?
19: Yeah, absolutely. So what we've seen in our pilot year alone, the rearrest rate was 31% lower for folks who were getting the money as opposed to folks who did not get the money, which was a drastic reduction. That number has improved over the years as we've made modifications, we've tweaked some of the things on the programmatic side. So it is reducing the number of bodies in cages. It is saving taxpayers money. We're, you know, less money going to carceral costs, and that money can be spent on other resources like healthcare, schools, infrastructure, things like that. Folks who get the money also able to accumulate more savings, more financial resilience, which is good for them and their families. Hunger has gone down, just mental health gone up, and, you know, employment did not dip. It did not lead to some sort of rash of laziness. In fact, it was the opposite. Folks who got the money over time were able to improve their employment, their education, leave exploitative jobs for better jobs. It's a win-win all the way around.
17: And how do you fund it?
19: So we are privately funded. So we are funded by philanthropy, foundations, grants, individual donors, however we can get it.
17: Okay. If you're just joining us, we are talking about challenges facing people who've just gotten out of prison and how to get back on their feet, talking with Kevin Scott with Community Spring in Gainesville. Wanda Bertram is with us as well with the Prison Policy Initiative, I should say. And if you've got questions or comments about how to help those who've been through the cycle of mass incarceration, give us a call. 813-755-6562 is the number. What do you think about the idea of providing a basic income to folks for a year after they get out of prison to help them get back on their feet and keep them out of the carceral system? 813-755-6562 is the number. Also email us, floridamatters@wusf.org. Wanda, I wonder, first of all, just kind of what's your elevator pitch for the Prison Policy Initiative? Because I know you work on a lot of kind of research around the country. What does the organization do, essentially?
18: Right. We are an organization that uses data to bring awareness to issues that are surround incarceration and criminalization. And in particular, what we're trying to bring awareness to is how mass incarceration hurts not just people, it directly impacts people who are in prison or under supervision and their family members, but also society more broadly. And how the mass punishment system that this country has been experimenting with for the last 6 years or so years has caused widespread harm in society. I think this we did a short piece a couple weeks ago highlighting some of the beneficial impacts of Just Income program, which is why I'm here today. Mm-hmm. And I think highlighting this program is a great example of showing kind of the collateral harms of mass incarceration and also the benefits to everyone of trying something else. Right. So what's being tried here is actually providing support to people who are coming out of the carceral system, giving them money, not just, money that is strictly rationed to do, what the state thinks that people should do, but simply to do whatever is most urgent, right? Whatever they see as being, the most critical uses of their money. Mm-hmm. And the fact that this is in fact reduced reincarceration by, like Kevin said, over 30%, I think speaks to the tremendous power of this, right? It putting money in people's pockets after they leave the prison walls means that fewer people are reincarcerated. And actually, we did some kind of back of the napkin calculations and found that because Florida spends over $41,000 per person annually on incarceration, you had in the initial pilot year of the study, you had 12 fewer people being reincarcerated than in the control group. That means by a conservative estimate, a net gain of to taxpayers of over $13,000 per person in this program.
17: All right. So it's a money saver. I want to get a call in here. We've got Anna calling in. You're on the air, Anna. Yeah. What are you thinking?
20: Hi. Very supportive of this idea. And kudos to you all and your donors for supporting this effort. And I really like, and I'll say this quickly, I really like the fact that there's no strings attached. There's no, ranking of who's eligible. I think that really gives everybody an equal chance at success. Mm. And thank you for this program and thank you for what you're doing.
17: Anna, thanks so much for the call. I appreciate that. Well, let me put that back to you, Kevin. I wonder if you've heard, some of that that sort of support, and also on the other side of the ledger, do you hear from people as well saying, why should we be supporting people who've, committed a crime and served time in prison? It's on them. They don't need it.
19: For sure. I mean, a little bit. We've heard some of those things, which is sort of expected, you would imagine. However, what we have seen time and again, too, is that this is a the human toll of incarceration is profound. This is reducing the number of bodies in cages. This keeps families together. This keeps money in the community. And this is just a good fiscal choice as well. Mm-hmm. So, I mean, this sort of hits on a lot of levels of why this is a good thing. And then the other flip side, too, is, for folks who might not feel great about giving folks who've been incarcerated money, you already are giving them money, like by a lot. Florida's prison system is, several billions of dollars per year. What we're actually suggesting and what we're doing is actually less. You are already spending money on this population. How about we spend a little less for a better return?
17: Mm-hmm. So, Wanda, thinking about this program, are there other programs like it around the country. Is this unique, or are you seeing some trials of this elsewhere as well?
18: Right. Well, so guaranteed income as an idea has been tried in many places around the country, serving not just formerly incarcerated folks, but, you know, generally, you know, people who are vulnerable economically. Right. I think the largest program that has been studied was in, I believe, in Stockton, California, showed, you know, similarly positive returns. You know, helping people kind of stabilize their lives and get better jobs and contribute to their communities. For formerly incarcerated people, there are a handful of these programs. We know of some in Boston, Chicago, Alameda, California. I could rattle off a few more. But what's important and significant about the Just Income program is the study that they did, that they chose to do with the Center for Guaranteed and Income Research in their pilot year, because this is showing for the first time we're able to kind of quantify the benefits.
17: Yeah. Amazing to hear some of that. And I think we'll probably check in again and see how the program is going down the track and if it's been picked up in other communities as well beyond Gainesville. Thank you so much, both of you, for your insights there. Speaking with Wanda Bertram with Prison Policy Initiative and Kevin Scott of Community Spring. Thank you so much.
18: Thank you.
17: Well, coming up next, how far can a shark swim in a year? We'll check in with Larry the Whale Shark. That's when Florida Matters Live and Local continues.

0: WUSF helps you understand experiences that are hard to put into words, like grief, which researchers say can sometimes arrive like a panic attack, without warning and without a schedule.
1: Grief is just a rude, rude son of a gun. It doesn't have a clock. It doesn't have a calendar. It'll show up any size, shape, or form it feels like it. And it's rarely convenient. And a lot of times it's really not pretty.
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4: Welcome back to Florida Matters Live and Local. I'm Matthew Petty. A little over a year ago, scientists put a satellite tag on a massive whale shark off the coast of Tampa. They named him Larry after a kind physician who let researchers use his boat. Nobody expected him to embark on the epic record-breaking journey of thousands of miles that he's currently on. Tell us more about Larry's incredible trek and what it teaches us about Gulf marine biology. We're joined by Eric Hoffmeyer, co-lead of this tracking project. Eric, thank you so much for being with us. Really appreciate it.
5: Yeah, thanks for having me, Matthew.
4: And if you've ever spotted one of these gentle giants, a whale shark in the Gulf or elsewhere, if you maybe you want to learn more about Gulf marine research, you can join the conversation. If you've got a question for a researcher, the number is 813-755-6562. That's 813-755-6562. You can also email floridamatters@wusf.org. Eric, let's start with the basics. What exactly is a whale shark, and why has it been kind of tricky for scientists to find them without help from the public up until now?
5: So whale sharks are the largest fish in the ocean. They can reach sizes up to 40 to 50 feet long. And so they're also the largest shark. And so we typically reference them as like a swimming school bus. Huh. So as an image for people to think about, and if you've not seen a whale shark, they're typically tops of their backs are dark colored with white spots, and the spots themselves are unique to the individual. So it's like a fingerprint. So we can use that to identify individuals. And so, whale sharks are sort of a mysterious, you know, animal that we have here in the Gulf. And for the longest time, we didn't even realize how common they were, because primarily they're found in offshore waters. And it wasn't until 2002 that we actually encountered some in the Gulf and really got us thinking about, you know, how common they are. And reaching out to a lot of folks that spend a lot of time offshore, we were kind of blown away with how often people see them. But you gotta be way offshore in, mm-hmm. in most cases.
4: And this guy, Larry, is about 26 feet long. Is that right?
5: Yes, it is correct.
4: So he's kind of, I thought 26 feet is quite big, but it sounds like he's not even the biggest whale shark out there.
5: No, Larry was about at the size of maturity, maybe a little bit. So he's an adult male. Mm-hmm. But yeah, I've seen them as large as about 40 foot.
4: Wow.
5: Out here in the Gulf. So they can get very large.
4: Do they look like a shark, or when you see it, do you think that's a whale?
5: So they got the name whale shark because they were the size of whales. Hmm. But most of their characteristics match what you would think of a shark other than the teeth. They have extremely small teeth that aren't really utilized for feeding. It's more of a vestigial organ. Whale sharks are filter feeders, so they're constantly straining the water like we see with some large whales.
4: Huh. That's interesting. So take us back to the day you tagged Larry in May of last year. Your team jumped in the water and found this big blanket of fish eggs, which I'm sure was fun to dive through. What did that tell you, though, about what sharks like Larry are eating and how they choose where to travel?
5: So it was very interesting for us. So for years, our efforts were focused in the North Central Gulf, where we're located here in Mississippi. And we'd always receive sightings of animals off Tampa. But since we always had animals nearby, we never made the attempt. And so recently we've been having trouble finding animals in our area. And so last year we made an effort to target the animals off of Tampa. And we received a few sightings over the years of groups, but and we assumed there was some feeding aggregations, but last year was just such a treat to, I think the day we encountered Larry, I think our plane saw 19 animals mm-hmm. spread out and all of them were feeding on a dense aggregation of fish eggs. And it's probably the most dense aggregation I've seen. And I've seen a lot of, been in a lot of environments where whale sharks were feeding on fish eggs. And so it was, you had to get really close to the animal to make out the spot pattern. Let's put it that way. It was a pretty dense.
4: So they're basically just swimming through this cloud of fish eggs like a ocean going a Roomba, just hoovering them up.
5: Yes. Mouth opened. Typically these eggs are spawned at depth and they float to the surface. And so the whale sharks come up, open their mouths, and they just strain the surface waters where the eggs are at.
4: Hmm.
5: And so, yes, then they constantly go back and forth, and you can kind of see the extent of where these eggs are because they'll turn around and then work back through, and they're just constantly moving back and forth through the masses of eggs.
4: If you're just joining us on Florida Matters Live and Local, we're talking with Eric Hoffmeyer. He is co-lead of a tracking project, tracking Larry the whale shark around the Gulf, and learning about Gulf marine biology and the habits of these sharks as well. So you attach the tag to the whale shark. Sometimes these can get damaged and fall off quickly, but Larry's tag is still pinging almost every single day. Why is this specific tag lasting so long? What kind of data are you getting from it?
5: So that's our million-dollar question. We've been asking that a lot lately. We've put a lot of, over the years, we've put a lot of tags on sharks. And once you put a tag on, you just never know what's going to happen. Like you mentioned, they can be damaged. These whale sharks like to rub up against boats, structures, the bottom. You can damage the antenna. They tend to dive really deep. You know, we've tracked them down to, 2,000 meters. And so, they can damage the tag in that instance. And so it's hard to explain why we're seeing such a great response from this tag that's on Larry. Two things. One, it's lasted over a year now, which is amazing. This is sort of what we're trying to reach with the gold standard of tagging, to get long-term tracking data of these animals. But like you mentioned, typically we get 100 to 150 days of data over a year long. In this case, Larry reported 335 out of 365 days. So like we're getting a wealth of information, a lot of detail, over 6,200 locations during this past year.
4: And I think I said in the intro, it's like thousands of miles. Do you actually have a figure on that? Like how far has Larry traveled?
5: So based on the raw data that we have now, Larry's traveled over 18,000 miles in the year. So that's equivalent to making 6 trips from New York City to LA throughout the year. So it's pretty amazing.
4: Is that kind of, did you realize that whale sharks traveled that far? I mean, I know sharks just basically constantly swim, right? But is this sort of new information?
5: So it's not necessarily new information. These animals have the ability to travel really far. I mean, most animals are constrained by their size with their movement, and obviously without whale sharks being so large. What was interesting was we tagged a number of animals in the Northern Gulf, and none of them had left the Gulf of Mexico. And then as we moved to the Eastern Gulf and we started tagging animals, we've had 8 animals leave. And some travel as far as Venezuela, Dominican Republic, up to the Northeast U.S. And so to something, an animal like Larry making his movements, the really neat part is, you can see where there were straight line movements where he was actually making, migrations. But there's other areas where he spent a lot of time. And so it's opening our eyes to other areas of feeding opportunities and important areas for whale sharks throughout the Gulf and the Caribbean.
4: And it sounds like you're just going to keep tracking them as long as you can, right? Until that tag falls off.
5: That's the plan. We're trying to decide if we want to replace the tag and put a new tag on. But right now that tag is working so well. I don't know if I want to screw with it.
4: Well, we've been speaking with Eric Hoffmeyer, co-lead of the Whale Shark Tracking Project, about the incredible year-long journey of Larry the Whale Shark. Eric, thank you so much for your insights.
5: Yeah, I appreciate you having me on.
4: Well, coming up next, Ticketmaster wars have plagued us all, and a local venue owner in Ybor City will tell us why he has had enough. 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Stay with us.
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4: Welcome back to Florida Matters Live and Local. I'm Matthew Petty. Well, for years, fans have been complaining about the rising prices of tickets and add-on fees. And after a federal jury found Live Nation and Ticketmaster acted as a monopoly, the owner of Crowbar in Ybor City went all the way to Capitol Hill to have his voice heard. Tom DeGeorge, who's run Crowbar for over 20 years, told lawmakers the challenges the monopoly has had on independent venue owners like him across the country.
11: Crowbar in every independent venue is dealing with ticket scalping bots, inflation, local development fights, and just trying to survive as independents in markets dominated by corporate giants.
4: Well, Tom is also a member of the National Independent Venue Association, and he joins us now to explain why he wanted to talk to the lawmakers. Tom, welcome back to Florida Matters Live and Local.
12: Hello, thanks for having me again.
4: Tom, before we get to, you know, your point of view, what was it like actually being on the Capitol, speaking on behalf of venues in Tampa and across the country?
12: I think at one point when they were asking me some questions with my testimony, I had said, you know, wish we weren't here where we are right now in this moment. But being that we are, I'm glad I'm the person here speaking up for our membership. NEVA started out a crisis in 2020. You know, you had venues all around the country that were shuttered. We had no ability to make money. We had no ability to help our communities, which is something I know we care about dearly. And we were still being told that we had to pay all of our bills. So like a lot of businesses during the pandemic that were struggling, we were hit especially hard, and nothing since then has gotten easier. Of course, Live Nation, Ticketmaster only got smarter and more powerful. The resale market got more severe. Inflation, development sped up. So being that we're really in this fight for our lives, I think that while it's hard for a lot of our members to speak up because they might be afraid of retribution from a powerful entity like Live Nation, as hard as it was, I was honored to be the person to be able to go there and speak up about the problems we're facing and why we need to change the direction that things are going.
4: I should just point out too, I mean, in the foreground of this, people have been following your story and know a bit about Ybor City will know that you have said you're closing Crowbar.
12: Yeah, we close at the end of July. And we, you know, I think more and more people are understanding now, but I was actually public about that in 2021 that, you know, it was just very clear to me. There were already, you know, venues succumbing before we could even get them the Save Our Stages funding. And I could see that Ybor was changing. And I just felt like, you know, if we can make it to this 20-year anniversary, that's probably a good place to button things up for our venue in Ybor with just so much change. And also not having the ability to be able to purchase the building. You know, my landlord very honestly has always told me that we would not, you know, he wouldn't sell. But at the same time, I just have to look at things at some point, go, you know, if I'm never going to own this building and the district keeps changing and it's going to get more expensive and parking gets more expensive and rent gets more expensive and you become more of a square peg trying to fit into a round hole instead of the center of an area that you were for years, you know, you have to make a decision. And as hard as it is, sometimes you have to realize that the best path forward is probably to move in a new direction and try to, you know, start over in a sense and rise again.
4: Fair enough.
12: Somewhere else.
4: I want to just point out too, let me just read a little bit from Live Nation. After the ruling last month, they released the statement that says, quote, "The jury's verdict is not the last word on this matter. Pending motions will determine whether the liability and damages ruling stand." Of course, Live Nation can and will appeal any unfavorable rulings on these motions. And I should note, too, we did reach out to Live Nation and Ticketmaster just a few minutes ago. We received this response, quote, "When we have more lead time, we'd like to continue to engage and offer a spokesperson to go on your show. We also suggest reaching out to Tony Refugiato of No Club Presents. He's an icon in the Tampa music scene and deeply entrenched in the indie community. Important voice to talk to about the overall live entertainment market there." They also say a 300 capacity club and a 4,300 seat venue serve entirely different audiences at different moments in an artist's career. And Live Nation has understood that distinction in Tampa for decades. We have been part of the live entertainment scene, they say, since the 1990s, and our new Ybor City venue reflects our continued investment in this market and its future. So we will reach out and hopefully hear more from folks from the Ticketmaster perspective on the show. But what do you say to that?
12: Yeah, I'd like to respond to that. I mean, first and foremost, I will tell you that the day that I went to go testify, I got word that they were going to depose me for questioning. And then I was served papers on Memorial Day by Live Nation because they want to poke holes in everything I've said. And what I would say about the difference between a 4,300 and a 300 person room is the same thing I said during my testimony. Live Nation is devoted to vertically integrating into a market. And when they come in at the start as a 4,300 person venue, it's not one shot. It's something that happens a slow burn over time, tour by tour, show by show, and them getting themselves more deeper into the market.
4: How do you ticket shows at your venue?
12: I use my own company as Venue Pilot. I also work with other promoters. Some of them are contracted with Ticketmaster. So in order to have access to those people, it behooves me to have to use their ticketing. Ticketmaster also works at the resale market, so sometimes it limits the amount of people that are in my room. Mm-hmm. Ticketmaster bids on shows all of a sudden now in my market, where they want to sign those artists up early, and sometimes in order to get that artist through your market, if you're not willing to deal with Live Nation, you don't have access to that show. So once again, what I would say about the 4,300 person venue is, you know, you can draw the lines of comparison to how they're already impacting my room. But I think it's fair to say that, you know, when you have an entity that was just found guilty of being a monopoly, which I also think it's a shame to say the jury's word is not the last word, because of where our country's supposed to work is that's a jury of the people that unequivocally, undeniably agreed that you are a monopoly and you practice unfair practices.
4: But so they're allowed to appeal. Like, that's
12: sure,
4: part of the rules.
12: Please
4: too.
12: Appeal, but you could also look at it and go, why is this the perception of how we operate? And and try to improve on what you do, you know, in a way that's going to support the networks around you. But I would venture to say that, especially since there was just announcement that a room of similar size is opening right down the street by VSG, that I'm not sure that this market will support both of those venues. And I'm also concerned about the impact a Live Nation venue will have not only on that VSG room, but on the Straz Center, on Ruth Eckerd Hall, on, you know, Janus Landing. You know, I just think that...
4: you think there's too many venues already?
12: I think that tickets are way too expensive. And I think Tampa at one point was a tertiary market that our independence made attractive. Mm. And I think that if it grows too quickly and we bring in partners that are already being looked at for practices that, you know, aren't favorable, it concerns me. And I think it should concern our entire Tampa market.
4: So, you know, one line from your testimony stands out. You say independent venues have to make every show make financial sense, while Live Nation can absorb losses because of the billions of dollars it makes every year. So, I mean, is there a way for these two kind of different ways of doing business to coexist?
12: I mean, Neva, our stance on it is we want to see them completely broken up. I don't see how you can control the tours, you can control the ticketing, you can control the artist contracts, you can control the touring, you control the vending, and make it fair. You know, they can put a blanket number on something, invest in that artist from early stage, pay them way more than anybody else could, and then also let them know, we want to do your next big tour when you do it. You know, it's just not a fair competitive market when you're dealing with an entity live, like Live Nation. And, you know, locally here, we did start a petition that has close to 10,000 signatures at this point from Floridians and locals that are concerned about Live Nation coming into this market too. So I think that our legislators and our lawmakers here in Tampa should be paying close attention, as well as the development. You know, like, let's look at this and try to figure out if we're making the right decision or not before we head dive right into it.
4: What about the response from musicians, venue owners, and fans? What have they said about your testimony?
12: I mean, I can't speak for everybody. I can only say that, you know, it was overwhelming, the amount of feedback that I got back from the time I testified till, you know, even till still now. But almost in the immediate aftermath, I got hundreds of messages from venues around the country, from different artists, local artists, some touring artists, national artists I've dealt with, and you know, the fans and music fans too. And once again, I think that there's a lot of concern from a lot of people, and
4: let's actually hear from one of those people now.
12: Excellent.
4: Ben is calling in from Osprey. Ben, you're on the air. What's your thought?
13: Hey, I'm a little bit flustered because this is so recent, but I'm a very disgruntled fan. And my two examples, I tried to buy Bruce Springsteen tickets recently, and they introduced this dynamic pricing nonsense.
12: The worst.
13: And by the time I got in this very long waiting system and waiting queue, these seats were showing, and it literally looked like an arcade. Hmm. The seat prices went from like $500 to $1,500, and they would change, and it was just blinking. It was like a blinking console of indiscriminate price gouging that made no sense. And it was so frustrating that I'm not dealing with artists who deal with this, right? I was that frustrated I didn't go to the concert. And most recently, this was this past weekend, there's a Tom Morello show in D.C. that looks awesome with the Foo Fighters and a whole big lineup, including actually Bruce Springsteen as a special guest.
4: Yeah.
13: And I signed up early for a special code from the artist to get on at 10 a.m. on, I think it was like a Friday or something. So I did that. I logged on early. I couldn't get in. 10 a.m. I got in. I had to wait on, and of course it took you to Ticketmaster.
4: Yeah.
13: So then I was waiting to get in. And then after like 5 minutes of just waiting for them to calculate my number in line, I was literally number 84,000 in line.
4: I'm laughing because it sounds mind boggling. Ben, thank you so much for the call. We're going to have to let you go, but Tom, just to kind of close out here, I mean, how do you see this whole thing playing out? Obviously the court case, there's going to be an appeal. It may drag on, but what is the future of small venues like yourselves?
12: I mean, I think a lot of it depends on the, you know, the what those AGs decide and what the judge's ruling eventually is. One of the people that was there testifying to was the California AG. Mm-hmm. Their input on what they believe should happen is going to be very significant to how things turn out. And so I was also trying to impress upon him, you know, hey, these are the problems we're facing. And, you know, I hope that as things go on, you know, the playing field is leveled a bit so we can have a fairer market and indies can continue not just to survive, but hopefully thrive.
14: Yeah.
12: Because I think having that kind of diversity in the market and having more independent promoters and regional promoters and just the ability to keep ticket prices lower and make it more affordable is what people really want. They want access to their favorite bands, and that happens with a fair market.
4: Tom DeGeorge, owner of the Crowbar, been talking about the impact of Ticketmaster and Live Nation, what that has on local venues, and that recent court ruling. Tom, thank you so much. Really appreciate it.
12: Thank you so much for having me.
4: Florida Matters Live and Local continues in a moment. Stay with us.

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5: Every day, something happens in this community that matters. 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
7: Social media posts firing now a nearly $500,000 settlement paid by the state of Florida. A Florida Fish and Wildlife Conservation Commission biologist who lost her job after sharing a social media post following the killing of conservative activist Charlie Kirk has reached a settlement with the state. The case raised questions about free speech, public employees, and where employers draw the line between professional conduct and personal expression. Last week, Florida agreed to pay biologist Brittany Brown about $485,000 in lost wages and attorney's fees. Now, joining us from Miami to talk about it is Carrie McNamara, staff attorney with the ACLU of Florida. And before we begin, we should know we did invite the Florida Fish and Wildlife Conservation Commission to join us for this conversation. The agency told us they're unable to accommodate our interview request. We also asked if they'd give a statement and we'll share any response we do receive. Well, Carrie, thank you so much for joining us. And why did the ACLU of Florida decide to take this case?
8: Thank you for having me. I remember on September 10th, the day that Charlie Kirk was shot, we heard about it in the afternoon, and I knew immediately there's going to be a bunch of lawsuits over people who get fired over what they say about this, because it's just something that happens in general. For example, in 2020 and 2021, there were a number of people and a number of went through lawsuits that are known to us who do this work related to comments people made after George Floyd was killed. And now we had perhaps another situation that predictable to me that it would happen. And so we started preparing, and it just so happened they fired my client, Brittany Brown, on Monday morning, very fast. I was talking to her that same day, and that's how we were able to bring a lawsuit by the end of September, and how we were finally able to correct the injustice of her being fired for posting an innocuous meme that is something that people post all the time. And really, I don't think anyone is losing sleep over it 6 months later or 8 months later.
7: So for listeners who aren't maybe familiar with the details, can you just kind of walk us through what happened to Brittany and why you believe her firing violated her rights?
8: Yes. So Ms. Brown was on vacation. She had taken a week off. She was in North Carolina with a number of her classmates that she had gone to school with. She studied at NC State University. So she was out of Florida. They were, riding in the car together out from looking at lizards out in the woods like scientists do. And when they heard about Charlie Kirk's death, as everyone did, we all were shocked, as horrified by it, and just processing the news as well as who Charlie Kirk was and where he fits into the national political conversation. And so that evening, when she was sitting and going through her phone again after, you know, having been out in the mountains and having no service, she posted a reposted a meme from a satirical account that claims to be a whale that prevents whale facts. And the whale fact that she retweeted or reposted onto her Instagram stories said that, you know, the whales were essentially indifferent to Charlie Kirk's death the same way that he was indifferent to the death of the children in schools that were shot. And there had been a school shooting in Evergreen, Colorado that same day. And so that was her post. She put it onto her private Instagram stories. So she has maybe about 3,000 followers who could see it. It's up for 24 hours. It went up on the night of Wednesday the 10th. So certainly by Friday the 12th, it was gone. And she was on vacation. She came back that weekend. And on Sunday, she was out having brunch with her friends in the panhandle where she lives when it started showing up on various social media positions. Libs of TikTok put out a post saying that she needed to be fired because she works at FWC and our tax dollars are paying to fund hate and violence. Mm-hmm. And FWC immediately, or within the same day, by that evening, Sunday evening, had posted on X.com responding and saying essentially that they were going to fire her, which they did first thing Monday morning.
7: I should just just kind of to bring it back to the initial meme and the reference to some of the comments that conservative activist Charlie Kirk has made. This, I think, was in referring to a direct quote from a speech that he'd given at a Turning Point USA Faith event on April 5th, 2023. And here's the quote. "I think it's worth it to have a cost of, unfortunately, some gun deaths every single year so we can have the Second Amendment to protect our other God-given rights. This is a prudent deal. It is rational," end quote. So just to kind of put that in context there. Now, Carrie, the state of Florida settled. I mean,

0: 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More at mimo.fit. That's MIMO.fit.
1: And it's a perfect use of this land. And she went there and spent the last 7 years restoring, you know, snowy plover nests, American oyster catchers. There's a number of birds that nest in along the panhandle that have very few other places on Earth. And they were significantly reduced because Michael remade that coastline. Mm. But over the last 7 years, it's come back and she's there. She monitors it. She helps keep people off of it. Sometimes people drive trucks on the beach and they can damage that. But she also studies and takes reports and writes reports that go to various agencies that show that the populations have grown back. So that's the stakes. That's what she's been doing her job. She's one of like over 600 scientists that work for FWC across the state. And she wanted her job back. The law is fairly clear, unless there's a gigantic kerfuffle. And, you know, you've been saying things about how, you know, your bosses are evil or something, or, you know, you have an affair at work. Like, generally speaking, a political comment about something, including someone who posted potentially inflammatory comments about George Floyd, who in the past had been protected by courts and not losing their job as a state employee. Mm. She was in a position, there's absolutely no reason to fire her. At most, you say maybe, you know, you were on vacation for a week, take another week off while we'll see if this controversy blows over. That's what a responsible agency would do.
2: I should just point out, though, she hasn't been reinstated to her job, right? That wasn't part of the terms of the settlement.
1: That's correct. If we had gone to trial, the law is clear that the preferred remedy is to give her job back. Mm-hmm. If we had prevailed at trial, she would have been almost certainly ordered to have her job back, and she might be back in her job the next month or so. Because we have a jury verdict and the court would, because of weird things with law, the court doesn't necessarily have to follow the jury's verdict, but it would, I think. And we believe that the jury would have returned her to her job. And so this settlement avoids a jury trial and prevents her from ever having her job. And that's why the state is spending, you know, more than 10 times as much as they would spend on her salary this year.
2: I mean, what would you say, Carrie, to somebody who believes the FWC was justified in firing Brittany?
1: State employees do not lose their rights to free speech when they go work for the government. All of us I don't work for the state government, but all of us have rights in general to speak. And, you know, if you work for a private employer, if you're saying something that they say embarrasses them or doesn't match their values or what they believe in, then they can fire you. But as a state employee working for the government's values are not political beliefs. They are not positions on specific viewpoints on partisan debates. And it is wholly improper, it is unconstitutional for the state government to pick and choose which viewpoints it allows its state employees to express. Now, if you're a prosecutor, you're required to say what the law requires and what your bosses require. And if Ms. Brown had been the public relations officer for FWC and she used her press conference that she was supposed to be talking about conservation to talk about the death of Charlie Kirk, of course they could fire her for that. That happens all the time. And there's numerous cases that go up to the Supreme Court that talk about this. But she's a biologist. And it's not even like she deals with whales. Whales are out in the ocean. Mm. She deals with shorebirds on the beach in Florida who are within our jurisdiction. And she was on vacation out of state. And she commented about one of the most, you know, everyone was talking about Charlie Kirk after me. I mean, you know, I was preparing for lawsuits when it happened because right. I knew what was going. And that's the, if state employees can't post innocuous memes or they have to think, well, I should put one that praises Charlie Kirk, because that's what the director of the FWC said. And, you know, he wants to, either you need to praise Charlie Kirk or you need to not say anything. But if you criticize him on the day he died, that's incompatible with the supposed viewpoint of the state of Florida, which is just not proper.
2: So just in the last 20 seconds or so we have here, Carrie, what is next for Brittany?
1: She is evaluating her life. She has been basically paid to not work for the FWC anymore, but she has been volunteering and working in the general area. And she's currently out of state working on another bird preservation project. Mm-hmm. She's also an amateur photographer, so I think she's going to look forward to spending some time taking

0: $350 billion to fund the Iran war. That's the request that Defense Secretary Pete Hegseth is making before the Senate Appropriations Committee today. You'll get a better understanding of the move coming up in 20 minutes with Here and Now. Every time
1: I'm leaving on you. I'm Jeremy Hobson. That is Post Malone, and earlier this year, he canceled a string of U.S. tour dates. The reason? Not enough people are buying tickets. It's just one sign that Americans are rethinking their spending because of high prices, from concert tickets and restaurants to vacations and clothing. So what extra expense is worth it right now, and what's getting cut? That's next time on The Middle.
0: You
1: don't want to be alone.
0: You can listen and call in, get involved, talk about what's tugging on your wallet. 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And for details on Florida's jobless rate dipping for the first time since 2024, head to the Economy and Business section of WUSF.org.
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3: It's Here and Now. Every spring, a bird called the common swift takes flight on a vast migration from Africa to the Middle East and Europe, east to China, north to Siberia. And for thousands of years, one colony of swifts has nested in a very special place, the Western Wall in Jerusalem, one of the holiest sites in Judaism. NPR's Ruth Sherlock takes us there.
4: People are praying at the Western Wall, and above them, flying in circles, are dozens of swifts. They're catching insects and feeding their young that are nesting in the cracks of this ancient religious site. Scientists think they've been nesting here probably since this wall was first built some 2,000 years ago.
5: From the skies of Tanzania, middle of Africa.
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3: Also, you may know how relaxing it is to comb the beach for shells and shark's teeth and sea glass. But when you're looking for other valuables, the vibe is completely different. You're almost hyper-vigilant, even getting an adrenaline rush. This afternoon, the world is going to introduce you to one of the world's leading metal detection experts. He's going to share his experience recovering historical artifacts. You can hear the world in about 15 minutes. It's on right after the 3 o'clock news here on WUSF.
4: 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And Americans United for Separation of Church and State, defending church-state separation and the First Amendment, including freedom of the press, for nearly 80 years. 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
5: It's Here and Now. It is a turbulent moment for the video game industry. Many jobs are being eliminated. But if you, the gamer, are looking for something new to play or recommend, NPR has just published a brand new list, it's interactive, of staff favorites in 2026. Here and Now's James Mastromarino edited the list, and he's here to talk about it. Hey, James.
6: Hey, great to be here.
5: Let's talk about these new games of the year. For people like me who don't play a lot of games, I find this list really interesting every year. This year, you have a game for PC players called Mewgenics, M-E-W-Genics. What is it?
6: Yes, and let me say that is a pun on eugenics. Don't worry. The makers of this game do not espouse real-world eugenics of any sort.
5: Good
6: this is
5: know.
6: Just a very silly, deranged cat breeding game where you'll have all these mutated kittens that you'll send on adventures. They'll level up, they'll fight demons and alien threats and all sorts of things. And the best thing about it, especially for me as a radio producer, is that it has an in-game radio station that also plays jazzy tunes as you explore this crazy world, complete with lyrics.
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You may have only recently heard about microplastics, those teeny tiny particles that are apparently everywhere, including inside your body. Still not clear what the consequences are, but a new source has turned up in the Hillsborough River. Kathy Carter will explain more about tire pollution, and that's coming up in 5 minutes with WUSF 89.7.

0: 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By the PRX Ambassador Council, whose members include Serena Altschul, John and Kimberly Morch, Christopher Sakara, Jennifer Carroll, Belinda Kiley, Lawrence Hall, and Dan Tauber. The World's theme music is composed by Ned Porter. The World is a co-production of GBH Boston and PRX.
1: Hope you can tune in again tomorrow afternoon for The World. 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Hi there, I'm Lisa Peeks. Did you know about 1 in 8 nurses is a man? 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
2: 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I'm Kathy Carter. Thanks for listening this afternoon. Well, Tropical Storm Bertha poses a flood risk to the panhandle ahead of a likely Louisiana landfall. You'll hear the latest forecast coming up from the WUSF newsroom.
3: The Iranians were literally able to dig out from some of the bomb sites, the missile launchers, the missiles themselves, some of which they're now launching back at the United States.
4: I'm Michael Barbaro. That's Today on the Daily from the New York Times.
2: And you can join us for the Daily. It is tonight at 6:30. And tomorrow on Florida Matters Live and Local, we'll revisit a chat with a man hiking the outline of the U.S. We caught up with him during his trek through the Tampa Bay area. Florida Matters Live and Local. It's tomorrow at noon from WUSF. It's 5 o'clock.
5: So here we are, 5 months later. The strait is closed. The ceasefire hasn't just disintegrated. This war is now spiraling out of control again.
6: Defense Secretary Pete Hegseth faced the Senate today requesting more money to fund the Iran war.
0: For Tuesday, July 21st, this is All Things Considered from NPR News.
6: I'm Juana Summers.
0: And I'm Ilse Chang. The White House announced new 50% tariffs on a variety of Canadian goods this week.
6: The president claims Canada has discriminated against the U.S. in key industries.
7: No one has retaliated against us except China and Canada, so we're taking a targeted measure to counter that retaliation.
0: And NPR's Bobby Carter brings us the best R&B entries from this year's Tiny Desk Concert.

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1: Thanks for listening to your spot for local. It's WUSF 89.7, just about 5:44. Kathy Carter. Well, believe it or not, anyone can tap dance. It's not just for people with natural rhythm, and you don't have to start as a young kid to learn. WUSF's Megan Bowman went to a tap festival in Tampa and made Babe Len host Sky LeBron tag along so he could learn a few steps.
2: Have you ever said you are rhythmically challenged or have two left feet? Well, anybody can tap dance, even Sky.
3: That was clean.
4: That was clean. That was crisp. Oh my God.
2: That's right. I convinced him to learn the quintessential tap dance, the Shim Sham, from Tampa Bay Tap Festival owner and director Ashlyn Bolton. Of course, he challenged me too.
3: You can't even do that.
4: It was so good. So good.
3: You can do that really well.
4: That's the one I like.
3: All right. Actually, you know, step up.
2: Ashlyn also invited us to check out the festival last month. We watched a kick-ass dance battle and talked to some professional tap dancers too, like Aaron Tolson, who gave Sky a little advice.
5: Go into it knowing that it's gonna challenge you and know that you're going to succeed. That's the thing. You're going to walk into it and you're going to do well.
2: Historically, the Tampa Bay area hasn't really been a haven for tap dancing, but Ashlyn made it a reality.
4: I feel like over the years, and even when I was growing up, the tap dance was very sporadic and it was spread out. It was never really united in the Bay Area. You know, this is like 20 some years ago. Like, it was hard to find someone or something that united all of the areas. Like, Florida's huge, so it makes sense.
2: Ashlyn started her tap journey in Brooksville when she was 2 years old. She grew up watching Bill Bojangles Robinson and Shirley Temple. Now she's going on 10 years of directing her studio, Tampa Bay Taps, and the festival. And this last one broke all her records.
4: People were coming from Australia and, like, different states, Minnesota. There's just so many dancers who want to learn and want tap dance in their lives. To see them come to Tampa for my festival is just like, I can't even explain it. It's just beautiful.
2: Tap legend Derek Grant taught some advanced classes there, and he says at its root, tap dance is about survival.
6: I think tap dance finds you. You don't find it. I think it's a spiritual calling. I think people tap dance because they have to, not because they want to. You can't get rich from doing it. You won't get very famous from doing it. So why on earth would you tap dance? Well, we do it because we don't have a choice. It's in our blood.
4: Derek said it best in the sense of it chooses you. And when he put that into words, everything like made sense to me, because when someone's asked me that in the past, it's like, oh, I love it. Like, I love that I get to make music. I love that I get to express myself. I love physically movement, blah, blah, blah. But then he said, like, it chooses you. And I'm like, that's it. So I don't think I could say anything better than that.
2: Now she has her professional company, studio, and festival. She says she wants to create opportunities for tap dancers here in the Bay Area.
4: It's in their back door and they can just afford it and then be able to attend class or performances. And I believe that Tampa has the potential to be a place like New York or California or somewhere that has that safe zone where anyone can just come and take class.
7: Ashlyn, thanks for coming out, tapping with me. Shave and haircut.
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1: 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Well, the military just announced it would be screening service members for low testosterone. Meanwhile, the Trump administration is trying to expand men's access to the hormone more broadly. 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
1: 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It's ahead at 6, followed by The Daily. That is at 6:30. Rain tonight, a low of 79 degrees. Plenty of sunshine for tomorrow. It's going to be hot tomorrow with a high of 95.
12: This is All Things Considered from NPR News. I'm Juana Summers.
13: And I'm Elsa Chang. Testosterone is getting a lot of attention lately. The military will be screening service members for low testosterone. Meanwhile, the Trump administration is trying to expand men's access to the hormone more broadly. NPR's Will Stone reports.
14: It's not always clear why the men who come to Dr. Jamin Brombot have low testosterone. Typically, they're dealing with a range of symptoms.
15: Anywhere from low libido to loss of muscle mass or memory issues or mood issues, sleep disorders.
14: Brombot, a urologist at Orlando Health, checks their levels twice, and if the number's low,
15: then I replace it.
14: This approach reflects the guidelines from mainstream medical groups. Technically, though, it's not in line with FDA criteria for who should get testosterone replacement therapy, which are fairly narrow. It's only approved for men with certain clear-cut medical conditions. In fact, the FDA specifically cautions against using it for age-related declines in testosterone. But the Trump administration wants to make it easier for men to access, removing some of the warning language and potentially broadening the criteria.
15: The FDA is trying to catch up with reality and how these medications are being prescribed. And I think it's a really good thing for men because men have truly been ignored when it comes to like advocating for like hormone replacement therapy.
14: The debate around testosterone, its safety, and how widely it should be used goes back decades. During the early 2000s, it was one of the fastest growing drugs in the U.S. Topical gels came on the market. Drug companies pushed low-T advertising. But after data suggested testosterone increased the risk of heart attack and stroke, the FDA placed warnings on the products. Two major trials in the last decade have brought new evidence, though.
16: I think the benefits and the risks are now reasonably clear.
14: Dr. Peter Snyder is an endocrinologist at the University of Pennsylvania. He led a landmark study on testosterone in older men, which found
16: that it improved libido considerably, sexual function considerably, energy a little bit, red blood count, bone density and strength.
14: Bottom line, he says these benefits only apply to men with unequivocally low testosterone. The other big trial focused on safety. It showed testosterone did not increase the risk of heart attacks and stroke or prostate cancer, though it raised some other concerns like blood clots and disc fractures. Dr. Stephen Woloshin isn't convinced. He says testosterone levels were not raised high enough in that safety study to know the risks.
17: The idea of changing the label and opening up the floodgates, I don't think that's in anyone's interest.
14: Woloshin is a professor of medicine at the Dartmouth Institute and has testified in court against a drug company that makes testosterone. He was especially troubled by an FDA meeting last year on the proposed changes.
17: There were a lot of sort of breathless claims about what testosterone replacement can do,
14: including the idea that giving testosterone improves longevity. Woloshin says, yes, some studies find men with low T are at a higher risk of dying, except these men also tend to have other underlying health problems.
17: There's an association between those really low levels and a risk of dying from a variety of causes. But that doesn't mean giving them a bunch of testosterone is going to change that.
14: To him, the push by the Trump administration and some in the men's health space is reminiscent of the hype from drug companies. In fact, Health Secretary Robert F. Kennedy Jr. has said in a podcast he uses testosterone as part of a, quote, anti-aging protocol. There's a huge market of direct-to-consumer clinics, and it's promoted widely in wellness and longevity circles. The pitch is often around health optimization. Dr. Martin Miner co-directs the Men's Health Center at Brown Brown University and consults for testosterone companies.
18: What I worry about is that these clinics that don't just necessarily prescribe to men with low levels, they give it to men solely based on symptoms. They start men at higher doses, and I'm not sure there's focus on safety.
14: He says men should know the risks, particularly its effect on fertility. But Minor does support the administration's effort to expand access. It could improve insurance coverage and remove some of the stigma.
18: Well, I have a lot of patients come to me and say, my doctor won't prescribe it. He's against it.
14: While testosterone does decline with age, Minor says factors like obesity, sleep, stress, all of that can lower levels. So if you can get men back into a normal range,
18: they feel so much better in every domain, in every realm. It can be quite dramatic.
14: That's how it was for George Bovey, who lives outside Knoxville, Tennessee.
19: I've been using testosterone for right at 15 years. I'm 60 years old now.
14: Bovey was constantly exhausted and couldn't keep the weight off, even though he exercised and watched his diet. He says the weekly injections changed his life.
19: You know, you stay awake a little bit longer, you got the energy to do things throughout the day instead of having to constantly retire to the couch to recharge your batteries.
14: He does feel younger, not like he's in his 20s again, but maybe his 40s. Will Stone, NPR News.
12: 72 large wildfires are burning across the country, forcing widespread evacuations. And it's not just people who need places to stay. Their pets do too. Colorado Public Radio's Molly Cruz reports.
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1: An animal control truck rolls down the dusty gravel road towards the shelter. Tires crunching down the road has become an all too familiar alarm bell for the staff. It means another animal has been found. In the truck's bed, two small dogs lie in metal kennels. They're quiet, wide-eyed, their fur is matted with burrs and caked with dirt after days on their own. Animal control found them wandering inside the evacuation zone in triple-digit heat. No one knows where their family is.
2: They're going into the evacuated area right now. For people who left their pets there because they didn't have time to get them out.
1: Shelter director Susan Frendenberg says these are just two of dozens of animals arriving every day. Just miles from the evacuation zone, the shelter is caring for more than twice as many animals as usual.
2: I'm not evacuating three or four dogs. I'm evacuating over 80 animals. That's a lot of pressure.
1: So far, the shelter has been able to reunite all the evacuated pets left in its care with their owners, but the animals that were found wandering the evacuation zones are still waiting to be claimed. For NPR News, I'm Molly Cruz in Denver.
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6: Today on The Daily. On Monday, the war in Iran escalated in dangerous new ways, drawing in Kuwait, Bahrain, and Saudi Arabia as the Trump administration reeled from the Iranian killing of U.S. service members in Jordan. I'm Mike Barbaro. 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
5: You can join us for The Daily. 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
9: In Los Angeles, I'm Kai Rizdal. It is Tuesday day, July 21. Good as always to have you along, everybody. Our starting point today is the loading dock at the warehouse.

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2: You're listening to WUSF 89.7 News. I'm Kathy Carter. Tropical Storm Bertha is sitting over the northeastern Gulf and is slowly tracking to the west away from Florida. But Florida Public Radio Emergency Network meteorologist Megan Borowski says Bertha will continue meeting some rough conditions for parts of our state.
3: We actually have dry air entering the Florida Peninsula from the southeast. It'll still feel humid, but throughout the column of the atmosphere, the air is drier, and that will limit the scope of storm coverage today. But our chances certainly aren't zero. There is a potential for a few strong thunderstorms, especially across the spine of the Florida Peninsula, but those should be isolated in coverage. The more wide-reaching hazard from Bertha for the Florida Peninsula is actually beach conditions. There's an elevated risk for rip currents along both the Gulf Coast and the Atlantic Coast for the rest of the day today and tomorrow.
2: Borowski says if you're heading to the beach, always check out the warning flags before going into the water. You can get up-to-the-minute forecast information with the Florida Storms app or check out our hurricane guide at WUSF.org. Well, the Clearwater City Council approved a land handover that would allow the Church of Scientology to expand its spiritual headquarters. WUSF's Phoebe Martell has more on a citizen campaign to block the downtown development.
4: The Clearwater City Council twice cleared the way for Scientology's long-proposed L. Ron Hubbard Hall, both times by a 3-2 margin. The decision requires the city to hand over a block of South Garden Avenue for the church. Public backlash stems from what's seen as the church's five-decade outsized presence in downtown Clearwater, which some residents say stalls downtown revitalization efforts and small business development.
5: They're willing to give up core public assets like Garden Avenue. So it's always the promise of something great in exchange for more land. That's the game Scientology plays.
4: Brooks Gibbs is campaign manager of Save the Garden, a grassroots group trying to reverse the council's decision as well as require similar proposals to go through a public vote.
6: 60 more days. My daughter wants to come, but she's working right now.
4: Save the Garden has 2 months to collect over 7,000 signatures on those two petitions. They also want to build a memorial to Garden Avenue's historically black community on the proposed site of the auditorium and plaza. Councilmember David Albritton denies accusations his votes favor wealthy private developers like Scientologists over community needs.
7: You may not like some religions, that's fine, but they have a right to be here like any other church.
4: Save the Garden volunteers disavow those motivations and say they're opposed to projects like the hall no matter who's behind them. Phoebe Martell, WUSF 89.7 News.
2: You can read Scientology's response and learn how Florida Attorney General James Uthmeyer got involved at WUSF.org. A new and potentially harmful pollutant has been found in the Hillsborough River. A new study found microplastics from a preservative that protects tires leaching into the waterway. It's the first time the particles were found in Florida. Cassidy Troxell is an assistant professor at Florida International University.
8: The tires break down over time, and they call it tire dust. The particles wear off into the sides of the roads. When we get the big rainfall, it gets washed into our outfalls and directed into our ecosystems, into rivers, estuaries, bays.
2: Scientists have yet to determine how the chemicals are impacting marine life. Troxell says the chemical is sticky, and storm drains can be retrofitted to capture it before it flows into rivers and lakes. And a new federal rule is set to dramatically change the Endangered Species Act, leading conservation groups to file a lawsuit. Once it takes effect in September, the new rule will change how federal agencies interpret one key word, harm. For decades, it's included harm to habitat for protected plant and animal species, but the new federal rule rescinds that definition. Stacy Gallagher with the Sea Turtle Conservancy says the change is bad news, not only for animals like sea turtles, but also for people.
9: It fuels our economy, this protection of habitats. People do not come to Florida for the built environment. They come to Florida to be on the water, to be at our beaches, at our springs, hiking. They want to be outside.
2: Gallagher says decades of protections afforded by the act are translating to real positive trends for sea turtles globally and in Florida. Preliminary state data suggests this year could be a record-breaking one for loggerhead and leatherback turtle nesting. 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Funding also comes from the Baby Boomers Barrister, an estate planning and elder law firm for baby boomers, their parents, and children, helping boomers and their kids control their property now and after they die, and assisting parents with long-term care planning and financing. BabyBoomersBarrister.com.
0: It's at this moment that the public, the Congress, want this war to be over, that all signs point just to the opposite. All indications are that this war could be escalating in a very dangerous way very shortly.
10: I'm Michael Barbaro. That's coming up on The Daily from The New York Times.
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10: From The New York Times, I'm Michael Barbaro. This is The Daily. On Monday, the war in Iran escalated in dangerous new ways, drawing in Kuwait, Bahrain, and Saudi Arabia as the Trump administration reeled from the Iranian killing of U.S. service members in Jordan. Today, my colleague, Pentagon reporter Eric Schmidt, talks us through the latest attacks and how they've coincided with the decision by the U.S. military to disclose less and less about the conflict. It's Tuesday, July 21st. Eric, welcome back. Always good to have you.
0: Thank you, Michael. Good to be here.
10: So we want to talk to you about what feels like a very sad new milestone in the collapse of the U.S.-Iran ceasefire in the past week or so, which is the death of multiple U.S. service members in an attack over the weekend. Can you just tell us exactly what happened there?
0: Yeah, so the attack really culminates more than a week of exchanges, hostile exchanges between Iran and the United States as the ceasefire really falls apart. And on Friday, sadly, a barrage of Iranian missiles and drones slipped through the air defenses at a major air base in Jordan where U.S. forces are stationed. And at least two, there may have been a third, U.S. Army soldier were killed. There were several others who were badly injured, who were evacuated to Jordanian hospitals, and several others wounded who were able to return to duty soon enough. But this, Michael, was significant because these two and possibly three deaths in Jordan, along with the death of another Army soldier in Iraq that happened the following day when they were detonating an Iranian drone, brings the total number of Americans killed in the war to 17.
10: And Eric, what do we know about these service members who were killed in this attack in Jordan?
0: So the Army soldiers who were killed in this attack were members of an air defense unit that had been positioned in Jordan to help protect the base. And it's led some U.S. officials to speculate that the Iranians, in targeting this base, were also trying to specifically target the defenders of the base, the people who manned the Patriot anti-missile batteries and such. We don't have proof of that yet, but that is one suggestion that investigators are looking at, that the Iranians, as they try and figure out ways to evade American air defenses, are actually also trying to knock out the very soldiers who man those defenses.
10: What I think struck many of us about this attack, beyond the obvious tragedy of these soldiers dying, is that so long after President Trump claimed that Iran's military had been destroyed, that's the word he used, destroyed by American military forces, it's becoming clear that Iran's military capabilities remain robust and lethal.
0: That's right. I mean, obviously, the more than 13,000 strikes that the United States took in the first part of the war very badly damaged and even decimated some parts of the Iranian military, the Air Force and the Navy, for instance. But the Iranians have always retained large numbers of attack drones, large numbers of the boats that lay mines, and large numbers of these missiles that they're now firing at the United States. They were literally able to dig out from some of the bomb sites the missile launchers, the missiles themselves, some of which they're now launching back at the United States. And so the U.S. is having to restrike some of these targets in this kind of tit-for-tat exchange we've seen every day now for over a week. And American officials have privately and even grudgingly publicly acknowledged the Iranians have been able to use this time, the last several months, to kind of dig out some of their sites that were buried, rebuild some of their missile and drone capability in particular, because those are really the two threats that can both close the Strait of Hormuz as well as threaten American troops and others that are around the region. What this has underscored, you know, even in a degraded state, the Iranians still are quite a formidable force for this American military in the Middle East.
12: Right. And they do not resemble a regime that President Trump has described as desperate to make a deal. At this moment, quite the opposite. Eric, as Iran has demonstrated this muscularity over the past 2 weeks, you have been reporting on the absence of a certain level of transparency on the part of the U.S. military to disclose the extent of Iran's attacks.
0: That's right. Iran has been able to successfully attack several bases in the Middle East, including in Jordan. And in fact, my colleagues and I learned before this deadly attack on Friday, there were three previous attacks on the same bases in Jordan over the previous 3 or 4 days, and that American troops had been wounded, had been injured in these.
12: Wow.
0: These troops had been able to go back to duty. But what it showed was that the Iranians were zeroing in on these bases, and the Pentagon didn't want to disclose that. Now, military commander said, why should we tell the Iranians that they're getting closer and closer to their ultimate target, hitting some barracks or hitting another major target inside of Jordan or in any other country where we have bases? But this lack of transparency by the Pentagon is also important because it reveals this tension between what the military calls operational security, that is keeping key details of a battle or a wartime situation away from the enemy, but at the same time sharing important information with the American public about how this war is going.
12: Mm-hmm.
0: And it's not going really well right now for the American military. And so they would argue that why should we put out this bad information in a way that would tell the Iranians, you know, you're having some success, well, keep going, or, you know, zero in on that target or this target. And so the reaction from the Pentagon is to clamp down on that kind of information until they're forced to release it, as they were any time, of course, there's an American fatality in a combat zone. That forced them to acknowledge not only the two tragic deaths, but the fact that there were a whole bunch of other people injured in that attack. And then my colleagues and I learned that there had been these other service members wounded in previous attacks. Early in this war, the Pentagon did, from time to time, put out announcements, not only of the few instances where, tragically, there had been Americans killed, but also kind of a running tally of the number of service members who had been injured. And we also had an opportunity in that early phase of the combat to ask Secretary Pete Hegseth and General Dan Kane questions. Periodically, they would hold news conferences. There has not been a Pentagon news conference since early May.
12: So this change in the Pentagon's transparency, it seems to coincide, as you're hinting at, with the ceasefire. And I wonder if the ceasefire has become a cover, a rationale for the administration to tell us less and less about this war when, as we all, I think, understand, the ceasefire has been shredded and is in name only.
0: I think that's a really important point. Remember, the president tried to, in certain times, warn the American public that in a major war, as the U.S. was certainly in at the beginning, there would be casualties. That would be tragic, but that's a part of war. But when we shift to this ceasefire phase, I think what he's trying to tell the American public is the hostile action is over, we're wrapping this up, and now for there to be not only the two and possibly three in Jordan, but another soldier killed in Iraq, suddenly that's jolting to the American public. It's like, wait a minute, we're in a ceasefire. Why are American troops being killed again?
12: Right.
0: That's very hard, I think, for this president and this administration to deal with.
12: Right. If the administration returned to regular briefings and to regular disclosures about injuries, for instance, it would be an acknowledgement that we're basically back in a full-scale war. And in a moment like this past weekend, that the U.S. is not able to protect its forces.
0: That's right. And not only able to protect its forces, but it reminds people, what did the United States go to war in the first place for? What have we gotten out of this war so far?
12: Mm-hmm.
0: As this war has become more unpopular in Congress, votes are coming up on a regular basis to end the war. And you have public opinion polls show the war more and more unpopular as the days go by. And of course, the midterm elections are looming, you know, ever closer in November. This is a real problem for the president and his party. But it's at this moment that the public, the Congress, want this war to be over, that all signs point just to the opposite. All indications are that this war could be escalating in a very dangerous way very shortly.
12: We'll be right back.
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14: The middle powers. 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
15: We are in the midst of a rupture, not a transition. The middle powers must act together, because if we're not at the table, we're on the menu.
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2: 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And we'll revisit a chat with a man hiking the outline of the United States. We caught up with him during his trek through the Tampa Bay area. 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
18: I'm Michael Barbaro. This is The Daily. My colleague, Pentagon reporter Eric Schmidt, talks us through the latest attacks in Iran and how they've coincided with the decision by the U.S. military to disclose less and less about the conflict.
12: Eric, where exactly are we in the escalation of this conflict since the ceasefire fell apart?
0: Well, it's starting to look a lot like the way the war was being fought in the early days. It just kind of ticks some of these off. First of all, the number of countries has grown sharply. It's gone from being just a tit for tat between the United States and Iran to drawing in most countries in the region. The second point is the scale of the targets. The U.S. had gone from fairly focused on specific sites in and around the Strait of Hormuz that were threatening shipping there. And now the targets are broadly across the entire country, and the numbers are up quite dramatically.
12: Mm-hmm.
0: And then third, the United States had quietly started to send some of its forces home. Now that's being reversed.
12: Wow.
0: And some of those attack planes are rushing back in anticipation of possible escalating attacks. by the United States.
12: Well, let's take each of these one by one. And I want to start with the growing list of countries becoming involved, or I guess in some sense re-involved in this conflict.
0: Right. That's countries like Bahrain, Kuwait, United Arab Emirates, Saudi Arabia, and of course, Jordan, as we've been talking about here. The Iranians discovered early on that not only attacking American bases, but attacking civilian infrastructure, energy sites, in a lot of these other countries was a way of inflicting pain that was much more broadly felt.
12: Right. Iran's strategy there seemed to be it would perhaps make these countries, Kuwait, Bahrain, Qatar, rethink their decision to host the U.S. military within their borders.
0: That's right. They're resuming that strategy of inflicting pain on their neighbors, but they're also doing something else that's important. They're threatening to activate one of their key proxies who up till now has kind of stayed on the sidelines of this five-month-old war, and that's the Houthis in Yemen. And the Houthis, longtime foes of Saudi Arabia, of course, and Saudi Arabia jumps in and strikes the Houthis, apparently, you know, worried about this threat. And the Houthis, in response, have now said, just in the last few days, that they will close the Red Sea to Saudi traffic.
12: And what's the significance of that?
0: It's significant because not only will the Strait of Hormuz now be in conflict, but a second important regional waterway, the Red Sea, is now in play in this conflict.
12: Right, which given how important Saudi Arabia is in the global oil industry will probably mean that it will increase oil prices if the Houthi blockade is successful.
0: That's right. And one of the great fears, of course, that this thing, which had been somewhat tamped down during the ceasefire period, is now going to become roaring back, not just in the immediate areas around the Persian Gulf and Strait of Hormuz, but now a second area, a second front, if you will, that's emerging that hadn't been a real issue in this conflict up till now. And it's a broader set of targets for both sides. The United States is now not only going after drone storage sites and missile silos and things like that, but they're also going after civilian infrastructure that the military says serves both military and civilian purposes. These are bridges in particular, railway bridges and other bridges that enable the Iranians to send forces and equipment from other parts of the country to the region that's affected down near the Strait of Hormuz. The military's argument, the Pentagon's argument, is that if they knock out these bridges and cut off access to the coastal areas where the fighting is most intense, that will put more pressure on the Iranian regime. Well, the Iranians have basically said, okay, you want to play that game, we'll up our ante too. And they're striking a new set of targets, new in recent weeks, and they include energy sites in these countries and desalination plants, which are so important. They depend on desalination to provide fresh drinking water.
12: So now we're not just talking about escalation of war, but escalation of what all sides of this conflict see as a tolerable human toll.
0: That's right. And in some cases, on the U.S. side, striking these targets when President Trump is threatened to do so has raised concerns that this would be in violation of human rights laws to go after purely civilian targets. Now, the military quickly argues that they have taken purely civilian targets off the table, and they're hitting only targets that serve some kind of dual purpose, where there's a military component to this. But the military is leaning into this, again, to put as much pressure on the Iranian government as it can right now.
12: Okay, so I think that leads us to the final way in which you said this war is escalating, which is the U.S. buildup in the region. What do we know about that, and how big a buildup is it?
0: Yeah, so the United States has kept about 15,000 troops in the immediate area to enforce the U.S. naval blockade, which has been put back into effect by President Trump. But there's as many as 50,000 troops overall, both in the region and extending into Europe, who are supporting this campaign. The United States, in recent weeks, as the ceasefire kind of settled in, tenuously as it was, started quietly sending some of its forces home, some of the fighter jets and other kind of planes that had been there for many weeks, if not months. But what we've seen just in the last few days, as we seem to be on the brink of a new escalation, the United States is rushing new war planes from Europe, F-16s and F-35s, in particular from England and from Germany, back to the Middle East in anticipation that they may be needed in an even broader set of strikes if President Trump so orders.
12: Eric, I understand that the number of U.S. forces in the region has more or less remained the same, but our colleagues have reported in the Times that inside Iran, some increasingly worry that the post-ceasefire back and forth could eventually pave the way for some kind of ground operation. Is any kind of ground operation being discussed in this moment based on your reporting?
0: Well, other than the president himself discussing it, no, not really. The president keeps talking about the possibility of ground options, perhaps seizing Karg Island, a key oil hub in the northern Persian Gulf, or some of the small islands in the Strait of Hormuz that would allow the American military to suppress Iranian fire. But military commanders tell me that even though they're ready to carry out those orders if the president directs them, there's really no appetite on Capitol Hill or in the American public in general for putting boots on the ground, even in a limited ground operation like the president's been talking about.
12: So where does all of this leave any possible negotiations or diplomacy? It does not seem like active diplomacy is going on at the moment.
0: Well, Secretary of State Marco Rubio, just before he left on a trip to Asia, said that diplomacy is still an option that the United States would want to pursue. It's kind of hard to see that happening right now, though, given where the situation is. We have heard that other countries such as Qatar and Pakistan are trying to mediate a truce, if you will, to go back to the ceasefire that was put in place. Right now, it's looking pretty hard for both sides to climb down from these most recent attacks on each other.
12: Mm-hmm. Essentially, what you have explained here is that just as the war is escalating in ways that feel very unpredictable and very dangerous, we're getting less and less information from the Trump administration about the state of the conflict. And so what in your mind is the potential consequence of that combination?
0: Well, look, the risk is that the true dimensions of the war are being kept from the American public. Military officials will continue to argue to me and my colleagues that they need operational security, that they can't share every last detail, particularly those that the Iranians could use to their benefit. But there's plenty of information they can share. And Michael, as we're sitting here recording this episode, the Pentagon's chief spokesman, Sean Parnell, disclosed that

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4: 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That's it for The Daily. I'm Michael Bobardo. See you tomorrow.
5: You've probably heard about a little parasite causing an explosive outbreak. Cyclospora is spreading gastrointestinal distress to thousands more people than usual this year. The CDC has linked a major cluster to iceberg lettuce from Mexico. But that doesn't explain all the cases. What you need to know about cyclospora next time on 1A.
6: It is tonight at 9 from WUSF 89.7 Tampa, broadcasting from our studios in Sarasota and from the University of South Florida in Tampa.
7: Hi, I'm Chris Howden. Just a week after Lorenzo Salgado Araujo was fatally shot by immigration agents in Houston, another man was killed by an ICE officer in Biddeford, Maine. Our guest lives near where that happened. She tells us about the chaotic scene in her neighborhood and the moment that made her want to join the hundreds of people marching in protest. That story is coming up on As It Happens.
6: That is tonight at 10.
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4: Hi, I'm Chris Howden. Once again, President Donald Trump has threatened steep tariffs on Canada. The new 50% levy is very worrying for Canadian manufacturers, especially those who thought they were covered by the USMCA. Still, Alberta's former representative in Washington tells us now is not the time for Canada to retaliate or to give in. She'll tell us what it is time for coming up on As It Happens.
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6: The middle powers, countries like India, Canada, and parts of Europe that used to rely on American superpower. Well, the U.S. has frayed those alliances.
7: I'm not happy with NATO because of what they did with Greenland, and I'm not happy with NATO because of the fact that they didn't want to help us with the number one state sponsor of terror, that's Iran.
6: Canada's Prime Minister Mark Carney says it's time for a global restructuring.
8: We are in the midst of a rupture, not a transition. The middle powers must act together because if we're not at the table, we're on the menu.
9: Before this, it was the United States that maintained those norms and standards, right? It all flowed from the U.S. because the U.S. was the creator of the liberal international order. If you have competing groups with competing norms, competing standards, competing institutions, and nothing flowing from either the U.S. or China, we're entering a much more chaotic era.
6: I'm Meghna Chakrabarty. Today on Point, the middle powers and a new world order. Stay with us.
10: Live from NPR News in Washington, I'm Ryland Barton. Defense Secretary Pete Hegseth was on Capitol Hill today asking Congress for tens of billions of dollars to fund the Iran war. The U.S. has been intensifying attacks, and 4 American service members have died in the last week, as NPR's Quill Lawrence reports.
11: The president's statements over the past 5 months have sometimes been ignored or quickly walked back, like his suggestion to put a U.S. toll on traffic in the Strait of Hormuz, or they've been contradictory, like a ceasefire deal being dead but also still under negotiation. And many Democrats on the committee pointed out that whatever rationale for the war as it evolves, none of these have landed well with the American people, certainly not well enough to understand why Americans are dying, albeit in relatively small numbers. But these are young soldiers who've died over the weekend. Private Isabella Gonzalez was just 19 years old.
10: NPR's Quill Lawrence reporting. President Trump says he's directing his administration to allow U.S. airlines to fly commercial flights from the U.S. to Lebanon directly. It comes after Trump met at the White House with Lebanon's president. NPR's Deepa Shivaram has more.
12: Trump announced the news in a post on social media and says he hopes other countries will also allow direct flights into Lebanon. The timeline on when those flights would be greenlit is unclear. It would be the first time in 40 years the route is available. Trump's push for direct flights into Lebanon comes as the Trump administration issued guidance on Monday to all Americans abroad to, quote, exercise increased caution. The State Department said